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Right now, you're going shopping with the Strokes.

0: This is Siouxland Public Media, improving quality of life since 1978. Okoboji Summer Theater presents Sister Act running now through Sunday. The feel-good musical comedy is based on the hit 1992 film. 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Information at okobojisummertheater.org. Coming up next at 8, it's SPM PM. We'll hear from Necco Case, Cat Clyde, and Queen and David Bowie. Later at 10, Earl Horlick has Mixtape Dance Party. It will be partly cloudy tonight, low 63, and we'll head into some sunny and hot days with highs in the 90s. 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
1: Hey, it's Raina with you on World Cafe. Your next artist kicked off a sold-out 4-night stint at Boston's Fenway Park on Tuesday, part of his massive tour this summer. Just for some perspective, Fenway holds almost 40,000 people for a concert. So over 4 nights, that's almost 160,000 fans who will be seeing Noah Kahan. Tonight is the 3rd of those 4 shows. It's all part of the Great Divide tour for his new album. From that album, this is Doors. Noah Kahan on World Cafe.

0: Can a song save the world? Jesse Wells' music calls out the powerful, but he says that's not enough to fix things.
1: Folks say that protest music brings about change. I don't really see it that way. I think that it's the people and their individual actions that make change.
0: Jesse Wells performs live and talks about his new album, Masks Off, on the next World Cafe.
2: 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Good evening. Partly cloudy tonight, low 63, sunny for tomorrow, a high of 91, and sunny on Sunday with a high getting to 92. 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

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I'm your horse, Mark Munger, galloping across the endless plains, listening to the good music with you. Here's Queen and David Bowie, Under Pressure, SPN, PA.

PM. Sanfas, no one knows me like the piano. Robin, Sucker for Love. Nico Case, Hold On, Hold On. Cat Clyde, My Love, and Queen and David Bowie, Under Pressure. We're under no pressure here. It's a labor of love, bringing you the good music every weeknight between 8 and 10 o'clock. And tonight in the 10 o'clock hour, we're glad to hand the reins over to Earl Horlick for the mixtape dance party. The Mountain Goats, Through This Fire. 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

SBMPM Blonde Show, Heart Has to Work So Hard. Uncle Tupelo's Wait Up. Kelsey Walden traveling the highway home. Gossip, Pop Goes the World, and The Mountain Goats Through This Fire. I'm your host, Mark Munger, running through the fire, through the forests, bringing you the good music, no matter where it comes from. We have Peter Gabriel to prove it to you coming up. The Temper Trap, Nothing But Thieves, Orville Peck, Wolf Parade, Colts and War. And Earl Horlick is putting on his size 32 shoes right now to get ready for a mixtape dance party. That begins in the 10 o'clock hour. St. Vincent, Digital Witness, SBM, PM.

Colts, Trials, Wolf Parade, Under Glass, and Overpack, Chemical Soundtrack, It's Fine, Alona Stampede. 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We're in the city without pity, bringing you the good music. Earl Horlick carries out the mission. 10 o'clock hour, mixtape dance party, not to be missed. Jungle's coming up, Love and Parliament. Here's Metronomy, Salted Caramel Ice Cream, SBN 90.3.

PM, Jungles, Casio, Love, Masi Nimito, Parliament's Flashlight, Saint Privat, Poisson Rouge. My French is just so awful. And Metronomy, Salted Caramel Ice Cream. Très bien. Oh, I am your horse, Mark Munger. So glad to be galloping along beside you as we go through this valley of song. The great Emu War casualties are coming up. Prince and the Revolution and 10 Tricks Point Never. Courtney Barnett, Mantis, SPM, BM. Tell all your friends.

SBM PM, the great Emu War casualties. Don't be sad. Prince and the Revolution, take me with you. 10 Tricks, Point Nevers, A Barely Lit Path. Tyler Ballgame, I Believe in Love. And Courtney Barnett, Mantis. I'm your horse, Mark Munger. I saw Mantis crawling up my milkweed the other day. A little baby one. It was so cute and deadly. Just like this next artist, Leah Blevins, Digging in the Coal on SBM PM, where we play the good music.

SBMPM, the great Emu War casualties. Don't be sad. Prince and the Revolution, Take Me With You. 10 Tricks, Point Nevers, A Barely Lit Path. Tyler Ballgame, I Believe in Love. And Courtney Barnett, Mantis. I'm your horse, Mark Munger. I saw Mantis crawling up my milkweed the other day. A little baby one. It was so cute and deadly. Just like this next artist, Leah Blevins, Digging in the Coal on SBM PM, where we play the good music.

SBM PM, Don Williams, Goldie's Gone from Golden. Katie Schechter, Hide My Weapons. Joe Strummer and the Mescaleros, Coma Girl. M83's Midnight City and Leah Blevins, Digging in the Coal. I'm your host, Mark Munger, digging through our library to bring you the good music. It is a fine job to have. And Earl Horlick continues as our librarian in charge, coming up in the 10 o'clock hour with Mixtape Dance Party. Sunflower Bean, Come On, SBM PM, do as the song says.

Hey, bruv, you are listening to Mixtape Dance Party from Siouxland Public Media with your boy, Earl Freakin' Horlick. You know what, bruv? We've been working way too hard lately. Tonight, let's just get into maximum party mode and have some fun. So, who's going to be soundtracking this shindig? Glad you asked. We'll be dancing to Maya Folic, The Struts, and Tokyo Police Club. Wait, this is going to be so sick. Uh-huh, but we're just getting started. We'll also have INXS, Soccer Mommy, Fontaine's DC. Well, you get the point. Let's start the party off with a fella who has the right idea. That would be Craig David, who says it's time to party. And it's first on deck, Mixtape Dance Party.

You are listening to Mixtape Dance Party from Siouxland Public Media with me, Earl Horlick. This has been a pretty good way to start out our party time show, don't you think, bruv? Well, let's see. We had Maya Folick in the middle of our song set with a tune entitled Bad Thing? Wait, what? We followed that up with The Strokes and Bad Decisions? Huh. Maybe this week's Please Mr. Selector Requester will get us back on the right track, since the requester wants to hear Fallen With Me from The Struts. We're guessing, not so much. But it's next up, Mixtape Dance Party.

You are listening to Mixtape Dance Party from Siouxland Public Media with your boy, Earl Freakin' Horlick. The fabulous Carettes were in an antisocial mood in the middle of our song set with Run, Run, Run Away. After that, the guys from Spoon were sad that they ordered steak instead of fish. They finished up with the hardest cut before giving the chef the old skunk eye. It's been a long day, but the night promises to be a lot smoother. At least that's what Phoenix thinks. Phoenix and tonight is next up. Mixtape Dance Party.

Jesus Mixtape Dance Party from Siouxland Public Media with me, Earl Horlick. In the middle of our song set, Pep Squad Dropout St. Vincent did the splits with Cheerleader. In the meantime, Space Hog finished the set with In the meantime, Brava, let's go old school with this week's Dancehall Crashers segment. How about Elvis Costello and the Attractions? Radio Radio is next up. Mixtape Dance Party.

are listening to Mixtape Dance Party from Siouxland Public Media with your boy, Earl Freakin' Horlick. Fun Boy 3 was in the middle of our song set with a cover of a go-go classic. Our lips are sealed. Well, we wish we could say the same thing about

Welcome back to the second hour of Mixtape Dance Party from Siouxland Public Media with your boy, Earl Freakin' Horlick. You've come on a good night, bruva, because this is our party time spectacular. And what kind of party would this be like without Brian and the guys from Fontaines, D.C.? Well, I reckon it would be all right one way or the other. Fontaines, D.C., and Boys in the Betterland. That's next up. Mixtape Dance Party.

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We finished out the set with the guys from Go West, who apparently are the kings of wishful thinking. Alas, I am but a mere subject. This didn't sit well with Jonathan Richman. He's so confused. And he's next up. Mixtape

This is Mixtape Dance Party from Siouxland Public Media with your boy, Earl Freakin' Horlick. Soccer Mommy was writing Shotgun in the middle of our song set, while Jamiroquai was up in arms with AI on virtual insanity. Speaking of troubling thoughts, here is Simple Minds, and Don't You Forget About Me. That's next up, Mixtape Dance Party.

are listening to Mixtape Dance Party from Siouxland Public Media with your boy, Earl Freakin' Horlick. We're getting close to the end of the show, bruv, and I'm famished. For this week's All Bangers Blast Off Dance Off, let's start with a song based on my go-to late-night snack. Here is Rufus Wainwright with Cigarettes and Chocolate Milk. That's next up, Mixtape Dance Party.

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1: 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Tabloid Magazine is next up. 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

0: Clean Cut Kids, We Used to Be in Love, and The Ravenettes, Love in a Trash Can. 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
1: 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Hello. Welcome to our public radio listeners and to everyone streaming the show tonight. It's that time of the week when the night gets quiet, we step away from the demands of the world outside and settle in for some new jazz. Wherever you're listening tonight, I invite you to get comfortable. Maybe grab a beverage and a comfy chair. And I think headphones are always a good call. My name is Jeff Hanley. This is the point in the week where it all comes together for me. I get to share with you what I've been working on all week long, listening to new jazz records. This is fun for me because these musicians are playing at the top of their game. We start with the tale of two guitarists, friends and admirers of each other's work for more than 50 years. Ralph Towner was one of the first musicians Steve Kahn met when he moved to New York City in 1970. In a lovely note that accompanied the piece of music you'll hear next, Steve Kahn says he came to see Ralph Towner as one of the greatest musicians and pioneers of this or any generation. Those are Steve's words. We start Jazz After Hours tonight with Ralph Towner's music, brought to life by Steve Kahn's guitar and his unique musical voice, in a tribute recording just released. Anyone who ever performed in a play, or waited off stage to perform music or give a presentation, knows of the green room. The expression, referring to the place where performers wait and prepare, dates back to the late 17th century and continues to this day. Ralph Towner named a composition after the green room, and Steve Kahn chose that specific piece to say goodbye to his friend. The green room, the room where you wait before you go on. There's something perfect about that choice as a tribute to an artist many of us deeply admire. Steve Kahn playing guitar, with Bendik Hofseth on tenor saxophone, the great Mark Egan on the fretless bass, Mark Walker and Bobby Allende on drums and percussion, and the orchestration you'll hear is by Rob Muncy. This is very new from Steve Kahn, a tribute to his good friend Ralph Towner on Jazz After Hours. Let's make a jazz show.

Our first set tonight on Jazz After Hours wraps up with bassist Maurizio Morales and his album called 7 Days. It's his fourth record, and it comes from a self-imposed dare to write one tune a day for a week. Maurizio was stuck in Mexico by a visa renewal snafu, and he channeled his frustration into 7 distinctive sextet compositions, one named for each day. That was Thursday Solitude from the record 7 Days. You heard Edmar Colon on saxophone. Horace Bray played guitar. On trombone, Ido Michelin. On piano, Luca Mendoza. And the drummer was J.K. Kim on that record from Maurizio Morales. Grammy-winning New Orleans pianist, composer, and bandleader Sullivan Fortner is back with a very new record called Leave That In There. That was K. Diablos. Tyrone Allen II played bass, and Kayvon Gordon was the drummer. With pianist Sullivan Fortner, who also plays the Hammond B3 organ and synth and marimba on his new album, Leave That In There. And we started off with a tribute to Ralph Towner from his good friend, guitarist Steve Kahn. It's called Green Room, a classic Ralph Towner composition, reimagined by Steve Kahn with Bendik Hofseth, Mark Egan, Mark Walker, and Bobby Allende on a new album called Green Room, Ralph Towner, a tribute. My name is Jeff Hanley. Thanks very much for joining me for this edition of Jazz After Hours. I've got something very new from Cecile McLaurin-Salvant. This record, called With Every Breath I Take, was 4 years in the making. Cecile has longed to do a record with an orchestra. She chose the Dutch orchestra, the Metropole Orkest, under the direction of Jules Buckley. The arrangements on this record, With Every Breath I Take, are by Darcy James Argue, and the singer, the unmistakable Cecile McLaurin-Salvant. She starts our next set with a Noel Coward tune called I'll See You Again on Jazz After Hours.

Four tunes on Jazz After Hours. In the middle of our first hour, we wrapped up with Steve Wilson and his memory record. Not a record of standards, it's a record of Steve Wilson's musical memories. Music he really loves, like that one, Pieces of a Dream, written by Michel Legrand. The lyrics for that tune, of course, by the Bergmans, Alan and Marilyn. You heard Steve Wilson on alto saxophone, Joe Locke on vibes, Remy Rosnes on piano, and Jay Anderson on bass. Enduring Sonnets is the name of that one from saxophonist and flautist Steve Wilson. Ralph Alessi is also back with a new record called A Sun That Never Sets, and he brought his classical trombonist brother, Joseph Alessi, into the studio for this record. You heard Ralph on trumpet and Joseph on trombone. Matt Mitchell played piano, John Hebert was the bassist, and Ches Smith doubles on drums and vibraphone on the new record. That was Slow Dancing Bear. Chris Parker's septet did Reunion right before that. That comes from the very new release from the veteran New York player. That was the title track, Reunion. And Cecile McLaurin-Salvant led off the set with Noel Coward's I'll See You Again, backed up by the Metropole Orchestra on a new album called With Every Breath I Take. Earlier in the week, I got a very nice note from Helen Sung, who heard her new big band record on Jazz After Hours and dropped me a quick note. It's called Oracles. If you've been listening over the last few weeks, you know how much I like this new record. This next tune, called Wayne's World, written by Helen for Wayne Shorter, features John Ellis on sax and Helen Sung on piano. Next on Jazz After Hours, this is the Helen Sung Big Band.

0: You've been listening to Jazz After Hours. We're here every weekend night on your local public radio and streaming all across the country from many of the radio stations that broadcast our show and also directly from the Jazz After Hours website. However you're listening tonight, thanks for tuning in. We still have a long ways to go, so don't go to bed yet. We wrapped up hour number one with alto saxophonist, composer, and arranger Jonathan Suazo, who's joined on his album called Ricano Volume 2 by an extended circle of family and frequent collaborators. Jonathan's core band is Francisco Alcala on drums, Ian Ashby on bass, and Zakai Curtis on piano. Other pianists on this record include Benito Gonzalez and Edmar Colon. Ricano Volume 2, the record from Jonathan Suazo. And from the Helen Sung Big Band, we heard her composition Wayne's World, written for Wayne Shorter. She was featured on piano there with saxophonist John Ellis. That great new album from Helen Sung is called Oracles. She learned her big band craft doing big band arrangements for the Jazz at Lincoln Center Orchestra. So appropriately, the liner notes on her new album are written by Wynton Marsalis, who complements the album's wealth of big band craft. Great new record from Helen Sung, leading her big band on Jazz After Hours. We're going to take a quick break for some business on your local public radio station. This is Jazz After Hours. Don't go anywhere. 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

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We begin this hour with Invisible Piano, a new record by John Beasley and the SWR Big Band. Kind of a fascinating story about this record. John Beasley recorded his parts on the piano in New York City and then took the tracks to Stuttgart to record with the SWR Big Band. The name of the record is inspired by a Max Ernst painting that John Beasley saw in a museum in Stuttgart. It's Invisible Piano. John Beasley is one of the soloists here, along with Andreas Mayle. This is the title track from the new John Beasley record called Invisible Piano.

A large jazz ensemble out of Los Angeles, led by Jeff Stradling, finishes the set. Nimble Digits is the name of the record, and we heard the title track. Jeff Stradling and his Strad Band. And on Nimble Digits, you heard trombonist Scott Whitfield, trumpeter Kai Palmer, soprano saxophonist Alex Budman, and drummer Adam Alessi. Nimble Digits from the Strad Band. Walter Smith III is back with a new album, but we went back one record to play something from his one called Three of Us Are from Houston and Ruben Is Not. The Ruben mentioned there is Ruben Rogers, Eric Harland on drums, Jason Moran on keyboards, and Walter Smith III on tenor saxophone on something Walter calls office party music. And John Beasley with Invisible Piano, that's the title track from John's latest record with the SWR Big Band. This next piece of music was written for Brooklyn's Artery Club, commissioned by the club with the restriction that it include only trumpet, voice, bass, and drums. That was the original composition by David Smith, and he credits those constraints as a creative catalyst for this piece of music. David Smith on trumpet, Dan Pratt on tenor saxophone. You'll hear Nate Radley on guitar, Gary Wong on bass, and Ellen Mednard on drums. Redstone is the record from the David Smith Quintet. This is Pulse on Jazz After Hours.

That's the great bassist Harvey S. on Jazz After Hours from his record Bright Dawn. The track is called Navalny. You heard Peter Bernstein on guitar, Mickey Hayama on piano, and Matt Wilson on drums. Harvey S.'s 21st recording as a leader, Bright Dawn. From a band out of San Antonio, led by saxophonist Noah Peterson. Before Harvey S., we heard Slow and Dirty from the Noah Peterson Soltet. The Real Deal is the name of the record. The Soltet is Noah on saxophone, Larry Natwick on piano, Juan Acosta on bass, and Harvey Dickens on drums. Slow and Dirty was the tune. A beautiful solo piano interpretation of Moonlight in Vermont from Cyrus Chestnut, right before that from his Rhythm, Melody, and Harmony. The professor has over 30 recordings as a leader, ranging from solos like that one to octets. Cyrus Chestnut with Moonlight in Vermont. And back at the top of the set, Brooklyn trumpeter David Smith with Pulse, one of his original tunes from the album Redstone. It's been a little while since I played any Aldemiola for you, and I thought we'd start off the final set this hour with something from his 24 album. This one's called Ava's Dance in the Moonlight from Aldemiola on Jazz After Hours.

0: On Jazz After Hours, we reached the halfway point tonight with some really interesting music by Al Vilner's big band, Horace Silver's Sister Sadie, from the Big Apple Stomp record. Al Vilner's big band featuring soloists Brandon Lee on trumpet, Julieta Eugenio on tenor sax, Ron Wilkins on trombone, and Josh Lee on barry sax, the big band led by Al Vilner. Before that, John Bentley with the great Paul Simon radio hit, Still Crazy After All These Years. Tenor saxophonist John Bentley leading the band, comprising Tristan Paxton on guitar, Chris Gestrin on the Hammond organ, and Joe Poole on drums. The John Bentley record is Go Ahead. He's from Vancouver, British Columbia. Evening Sky out of Providence with a tune called Excellent Question right before that. Meeting of the Four is the latest from Evening Sky. Eric Hastings, Joe Potenza, Chris Brooks, and Gino Rosati. Gino wrote that tune, Excellent Question. And Al Di Meola started it off with his Pandemic record. It was going one way, and then COVID-19 changed his plans. He recorded it by himself. 24 is the name of the record. Ava's Dance in the Moonlight was the latest from Al Di Meola. Two more hours of Jazz After Hours coming right up. We'll take a quick break and come right back.
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Thank you for listening to Jazz After Hours. My name is Jeff Hanley. We have passed the halfway point, but the good news is that means you have 2 hours of Jazz After Hours in your future, as long as you don't go to bed. Well, you could take the radio to bed with you, I guess, and fall asleep to Jazz After Hours. That would be okay with me. LaFaro is the name of the record we start the hour with, from bassist Brian Bromberg, honoring the great Scott LaFaro. Tom Zink is the pianist, Charles Ruggiero the drummer here on this trio performance of Waltz for Debbie, from bassist Brian Bromberg.

That's a quintet of University of Delaware faculty members paying tribute to their state and perhaps the greatest jazz son of Delaware, Clifford Brown. Three of Brownie's compositions are on this record called First State Blues, and several originals rooted in Delaware. We heard Brownie Speaks at the end of the set there, a great Clifford Brown composition. The arrangement was by Dave Bosenhart, the guitarist in the Amstel Jazz Ensemble. The rest of the band is Todd Groves on reed instruments, Bruce Tichinsky on trombone, Miles Brown on bass, Tom Palmer plays drums and piano in the band, and the arranger, guitarist Dave Bosenhart on Brownie Speaks. Joey Alexander is back with a really nice new record called Celestial Keeper. We heard the pianist play Whispers of Love, Chris Funn on bass, Jonathan Barber on drums, and the vocalist you heard there was Alida Moses. And Brian Bromberg started off the hour with Waltz for Debbie. That comes from his album honoring Scott LaFaro's memory. Brian on bass with Tom Zink playing piano, and the drummer was Charles Ruggiero on Waltz for Debbie. Next on Jazz After Hours, an all-star saxophone quartet led by Purim Jin, who plays soprano and alto on this record. The other sax players in The Empress are Lauren Sevian, the baritone player. The alto saxophonist is Arena Terracubo, and the tenor player is Chelsea Baratz. They're backed up by a rhythm section comprising Steve Ash on piano, Joey Ranieri on bass, and Pete Van Nostrand on drums. We start off the next set with Nika's Dream from The Empress and their album Square One.

You're listening to Jazz After Hours. It's great to have a new one from drummer Matt Slocum. It's called A Revolving Alliance. It's a guitar trio set, 7 original tunes by Matt. That was New Dream. Matt Slocum on drums, Emmanuel Michael on guitar, and Larry Grenadier on bass. Solo piano work before that, written by Jimmy Rolls, played by Kemuel Roig on his newest album, Both Sides Now. The Empress started us off with Horace Silver's Nika's Dream. That comes from the record called Square One. Lauren Sevian, Irina Terakubo, Chelsea Barats, and Purim Jin, the saxophonist in the quartet, with Steve Ash on piano, Joey Ranieri on bass, and Pete Van Nostrand on drums. They started off our set with Nika's Dream. And our next one starts off with a cool tune from Cecile McLaurin-Salvant. This one was written by Buddy Johnson. I really like this new one from Cecile. It's an orchestra record. The aforementioned orchestra is the Metropole Orchestre under the direction of Jules Buckley. The record is With Every Breath I Take, and this is Buddy Johnson's Ever Since the One I Love's Been Gone.

0: Jazz After Hours, wrapping up hour number three with one of the great names in jazz, Gregory Groover. Gregory Groover Jr. He's a tenor saxophonist. His latest record is Old New, K-N-E-W. Good Sir was the tune we heard. Joel Ross on vibes, Paul Cornish on piano, Harish Raghavan on bass, and Kendrick Scott, the drummer, on that Gregory Groover record, Old New. Pianist Kalen Cardello making his jazz recording debut with an album called Chapter One. Jonathan Meerkotten played bass. Domo Branch was the drummer. We heard the tune Groundwork from Kalen Cardello. Sherelle Cassidy did Kenny's Quest. That's her original tune. Gratitude is the name of the record from Sherelle Cassidy. Louis Nash on drums. Christian McBride played bass. Cyrus Chestnut was the pianist. Alto saxophonist Sherelle Cassidy with Kenny's Quest. And Cecile McLaurin-Salvant wanted to play another track from her new record, With Every Breath I Take. The Metropole Orchestre backing up Cecile on her long-dreamed-about orchestral record. That was Buddy Johnson's Ever Since the One I Love's Been Gone. I'll be right back.
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Welcome back to our final hour tonight on Jazz After Hours. I hope you've been enjoying the music. The playlist is already posted at the Jazz After Hours website, jazzafterhours.net. I want to start off our final hour with John Ellis. We heard John featured a little while ago on the show with the Helen Sung Big Band. This next track comes from his Heroes record. John Ellis plays sax on his original tune here called Slingshot. Gary Versace is the pianist. Ruben Rogers, the bassist, and on trumpet, you'll hear Mike Rodriguez. The drummer is Kush Abadi. And this tune, Slingshot, features solos by John and Mike Rodriguez. You're listening to Jazz After Hours from his album, Heroes. This is John Ellis.

We wrapped the set there with the Ted Rosenthal Trio. That one was called The Good Old Days, and we heard Autumn in New York. Ted on piano with bassist Martin Wind and drummer Tim Horner. From Ryan Mitta's Jazz Orchestra out of Nashville, we heard Waiter, Make Mine Blues. Tune written by Bessie Brown and Remu Biondi. Ryan Mitta did the arranging there for his jazz orchestra. The featured soloists were Jenna McLean, the singer, Don Aliquo on tenor saxophone. We found that one on the album called Tenor Madness from the Ryan Mitta Jazz Orchestra. And multi-instrumentalist John Ellis from New Orleans started off the set with his album Heroes. That was Slingshot. Cool new album from trumpeter and composer Rich Willie starts off our next set. It's called Hip, Slick, and Cool from Laid Back, the new one from Rich Willie. He wrote this tune. The arrangement was done by Wally Minko. Hip, Slick, and Cool features solos by John Swanna, Jim Gaiaretto, and Rich Willie on Jazz After Hours.

trombonist, composer, and producer Reginald Cinci, wrapping up the set with Renewal of Love. The singer there was Imani Grace Cooper. Brian Settles played tenor sax. Alan Johnson, Herman Burney, and Lenny Robinson comprised the rhythm section on the album called Mosaic from trombonist Reginald Cinci. Alex Koch and Carl Michel and their sextet, riffing on Respighi there with Pines of Rome. Situation is the name of the record. Alex Koch is the tenor saxophonist, Carl Michel the guitarist, and they are the co-leaders of the band. James Suter on bass and Carolyn Trowbridge on vibraphone on Pines of Rome. And trumpeter and composer Rich Willie started the set from his album Laid Back. That was hip, slick, and cool. Time for our final set tonight on Jazz After Hours, and I've got pianist Eric Scott Reed to start it off with his record Out Late. If you're out late tonight, I hope you've enjoyed our show, Jazz After Hours. The playlist is already posted at the website, jazzafterhours.net, and on that playlist, you'll find this tune from Eric Scott Reed and his band called Shadow Boxing. Eric Scott Reed on piano with Nick Payton on trumpet, Eric Alexander, the tenor saxophonist, on bass, Peter Washington, and the drummer, Joe Farnsworth, on Jazz After Hours.

0: Jazz After Hours. That's our last set tonight. We wrapped it with Florida's Jeff Rupert, the Jeff Rupert Quartet, with a very new record called Sea Spell. Those guys have been together as a working band for almost 2 decades. On Sea Spell, we found the track Spring Can Really Hang You Up the Most. Jeff Rupert on tenor, Richard Drexler on piano, Ben Kramer on bass, and Marty Morrell on drums. Fred Hirsch, Drew Gress, and Joey Barron did something called The Surrounding Green. They recorded that one on Fred's third album for ECM called The Surrounding Green. And from Eric Scott Reed, we started off with Shadowboxing. Eric Scott Reed is a pianist. You heard Nick Payton on trumpet, Eric Alexander on tenor, Peter Washington on bass, and the great Joe Farnsworth on drums. And thank you for staying up late to hear this brand new music on Jazz After Hours. We'll do it again next time, so I hope I can count on you to come back then to hear more of today's latest new jazz from living jazz musicians. My name's Jeff Hanley. Enjoy the rest of your weekend.
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2: 18 years old. Sam's driving home and his car starts accelerating. 40 miles an hour. 60. 80. He pumps the brakes again and again as hard as he can, but the car keeps speeding up. Snap Judgment proudly presents

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tonight on Jazz After Hours. 4 hours of new music from today's living jazz musicians. Hello. Welcome to our public radio listeners and to everyone streaming the show tonight. It's that time of the week when the night gets quiet, we step away from the demands of the world outside and settle in for some new jazz. Wherever you're listening tonight, I invite you to get comfortable. Maybe grab a beverage and a comfy chair. And I think headphones are always a good call. My name is Jeff Hanley. This is the point in the week where it all comes together for me. I get to share with you what I've been working on all week long, listening to new jazz records. This is fun for me because these musicians are playing at the top of their game. We start with the tale of two guitarists, friends and admirers of each other's work for more than 50 years. Ralph Towner was one of the first musicians Steve Kahn met when he moved to New York City in 1970. In a lovely note that accompanied the piece of music you'll hear next, Steve Kahn says he came to see Ralph Towner as one of the greatest musicians and pioneers of this or any generation. Those are Steve's words. We start Jazz After Hours tonight with Ralph Towner's music, brought to life by Steve Kahn's guitar and his unique musical voice, in a tribute recording just released. Anyone who ever performed in a play, or waited off stage to perform music or give a presentation, knows of the green room. The expression, referring to the place where performers wait and prepare, dates back to the late 17th century and continues to this day. Ralph Towner named a composition after the green room, and Steve Kahn chose that specific piece to say goodbye to his friend. The green room, the room where you wait before you go on. There's something perfect about that choice as a tribute to an artist many of us deeply admire. Steve Kahn playing guitar, with Bendik Hofseth on tenor saxophone, the great Mark Egan on the fretless bass, Mark Walker and Bobby Allende on drums and percussion, and the orchestration you'll hear is by Rob Muncy. This is very new from Steve Kahn, a tribute to his good friend Ralph Towner on Jazz After Hours. Let's make a jazz show.

Our first set tonight on Jazz After Hours wraps up with bassist Maurizio Morales and his album called 7 Days. It's his fourth record, and it comes from a self-imposed dare to write one tune a day for a week. Maurizio was stuck in Mexico by a visa renewal snafu, and he channeled his frustration into 7 distinctive sextet compositions, one named for each day. That was Thursday Solitude from the record 7 Days. You heard Edmar Colon on saxophone. Horace Bray played guitar. On trombone, Ido Michelin. On piano, Luca Mendoza. And the drummer was J.K. Kim on that record from Maurizio Morales. Grammy-winning New Orleans pianist, composer, and bandleader Sullivan Fortner is back with a very new record called Leave That In There. That was Kay Diablos. Tyrone Allen II played bass, and Kayvon Gordon was the drummer. With pianist Sullivan Fortner, who also plays the Hammond B3 organ and synth and marimba on his new album, Leave That In There. And we started off with a tribute to Ralph Towner from his good friend, guitarist Steve Kahn. It's called Green Room, a classic Ralph Towner composition, reimagined by Steve Kahn with Bendik Hofseth, Mark Egan, Mark Walker, and Bobby Allende on a new album called Green Room, Ralph Towner, a tribute. My name is Jeff Hanley. Thanks very much for joining me for this edition of Jazz After Hours. I've got something very new from Cecile McLaurin-Salvant. This record, called With Every Breath I Take, was 4 years in the making. Cecile has longed to do a record with an orchestra. She chose the Dutch orchestra, the Metropole Orkest, under the direction of Jules Buckley. The arrangements on this record, With Every Breath I Take, are by Darcy James Argue, and the singer, the unmistakable Cecile McLaurin-Salvant. She starts our next set with a Noel Coward tune called I'll See You Again on Jazz After Hours.

four tunes on Jazz After Hours. In the middle of our first hour, we wrapped up with Steve Wilson and his memory record. Not a record of standards, it's a record of Steve Wilson's musical memories. Music he really loves, like that one, Pieces of a Dream, written by Michel Legrand. The lyrics for that tune, of course, by the Bergmans, Alan and Marilyn. You heard Steve Wilson on alto saxophone, Joe Locke on vibes, Rene Rosnes on piano, and Jay Anderson on bass. Enduring Sonnets is the name of that one from saxophonist and flautist Steve Wilson. Ralph Alessi is also back with a new record called A Sun That Never Sets, and he brought his classical trombonist brother, Joseph Alessi, into the studio for this record. You heard Ralph on trumpet and Joseph on trombone. Matt Mitchell played piano, John Hebert was the bassist, and Ches Smith doubles on drums and vibraphone on the new record. That was Slow Dancing Bear. Chris Parker's septet did Reunion right before that. That comes from the very new release from the veteran New York player. That was the title track, Reunion. And Cecile McLaurin-Salvant led off the set with Noel Coward's I'll See You Again, backed up by the Metropole Orchestre on a new album called With Every Breath I Take. Earlier in the week, I got a very nice note from Helen Sung, who heard her new big band record on Jazz After Hours and dropped me a quick note. It's called Oracles. If you've been listening over the last few weeks, you know how much I like this new record. This next tune, called Wayne's World, written by Helen for Wayne Shorter, features John Ellis on sax and Helen Sung on piano. Next on Jazz After Hours, this is the Helen Sung Big Band.

0: 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We're here every weekend night on your local public radio and streaming all across the country from many of the radio stations that broadcast our show and also directly from the Jazz After Hours website. However you're listening tonight, thanks for tuning in. We still have a long ways to go, so don't go to bed yet. We wrapped up hour number one with alto saxophonist, composer, and arranger Jonathan Suazo, who's joined on his album called Ricano Volume 2 by an extended circle of family and frequent collaborators. Jonathan's core band is Francisco Alcala on drums, Ian Ashby on bass, and Zakai Curtis on piano. Other pianists on this record include Benito Gonzalez and Edmar Colon. Ricano Volume 2, the record from Jonathan Suazo. And from the Helen Sung Big Band, we heard her composition Wayne's World, written for Wayne Shorter. She was featured on piano there with saxophonist John Ellis. That great new album from Helen Sung is called Oracles. She learned her big band craft, doing big band arrangements for the Jazz at Lincoln Center Orchestra. So appropriately, the liner notes on her new album are written by Wynton Marsalis, who complements the album's wealth of big band craft. Great new record from Helen Sung, leading her big band on Jazz After Hours. We're going to take a quick break for some business on your local public radio station. This is Jazz After Hours. Don't go anywhere.
1: 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Later today on This American Life, when Lynette started hanging out with a group of friends she met, feeding the homeless, helping disabled people, she felt amazing.
2: 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I've never really been free like that before, and it didn't last long, did it?
1: How this very regular-seeming Texas mom ended up pleading guilty to a terrorism charge. It's later today.
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We begin this hour with Invisible Piano, a new record by John Beasley and the SWR Big Band. Kind of a fascinating story about this record. John Beasley recorded his parts on the piano in New York City and then took the tracks to Stuttgart to record with the SWR Big Band. The name of the record is inspired by a Max Ernst painting that John Beasley saw in a museum in Stuttgart. It's Invisible Piano. John Beasley is one of the soloists here, along with Andreas Mayle. This is the title track from the new John Beasley record called Invisible Piano.

A large jazz ensemble out of Los Angeles, led by Jeff Stradling, finishes the set. Nimble Digits is the name of the record, and we heard the title track. Jeff Stradling and his Strad Band. And on Nimble Digits, you heard trombonist Scott Whitfield, trumpeter Kai Palmer, soprano saxophonist Alex Budman, and drummer Adam Alessi. Nimble Digits from the Strad Band. Walter Smith III is back with a new album, but we went back one record to play something from his one called Three of Us Are from Houston and Ruben Is Not. The Ruben mentioned there is Ruben Rogers, Eric Harland on drums, Jason Moran on keyboards, and Walter Smith III on tenor saxophone on something Walter calls office party music. And John Beasley with Invisible Piano, that's the title track from John's latest record with the SWR Big Band. This next piece of music was written for Brooklyn's Artery Club, commissioned by the club with the restriction that it include only trumpet, voice, bass, and drums. That was the original composition by David Smith, and he credits those constraints as a creative catalyst for this piece of music. David Smith on trumpet, Dan Pratt on tenor saxophone. You'll hear Nate Radley on guitar, Gary Wong on bass, and Ellen Mednard on drums. Redstone is the record from the David Smith Quintet. This is Pulse on Jazz After Hours.

That's the great bassist Harvey S. on Jazz After Hours from his record Bright Dawn. The track is called Navalny. You heard Peter Bernstein on guitar, Mickey Hayama on piano, and Matt Wilson on drums. Harvey S.'s 21st recording as a leader, Bright Dawn. From a band out of San Antonio, led by saxophonist Noah Peterson. Before Harvey S., we heard Slow and Dirty from the Noah Peterson Soltet. The Real Deal is the name of the record. The Soltet is Noah on saxophone, Larry Natwick on piano, Juan Acosta on bass, and Harvey Dickens on drums. Slow and Dirty was the tune. A beautiful solo piano interpretation of Moonlight in Vermont from Cyrus Chestnut, right before that from his Rhythm, Melody, and Harmony. The professor has over 30 recordings as a leader, ranging from solos like that one to octets. Cyrus Chestnut with Moonlight in Vermont. And back at the top of the set, Brooklyn trumpeter David Smith with Pulse, one of his original tunes from the album Redstone. It's been a little while since I played any Aldemiola for you, and I thought we'd start off the final set this hour with something from his 24 album. This one's called Ava's Dance in the Moonlight from Aldemiola on Jazz After Hours.

0: On Jazz After Hours, we reach the halfway point tonight with some really interesting music by Al Vilner's big band, Horace Silver's Sister Sadie, from the Big Apple Stomp record. Al Vilner's big band featuring soloists Brandon Lee on trumpet, Julieta Eugenio on tenor sax, Ron Wilkins on trombone, and Josh Lee on barry sax. The big band led by Al Vilner. Before that, John Bentley with the great Paul Simon radio hit, Still Crazy After All These Years. Tenor saxophonist John Bentley leading the band, comprising Tristan Paxton on guitar, Chris Gestrin on the Hammond organ, and Joe Poole on drums. The John Bentley record is Go Ahead. He's from Vancouver, British Columbia. Evening Sky out of Providence with a tune called Excellent Question right before that. Meeting of the Four is the latest from Evening Sky. Eric Hastings, Joe Potenza, Chris Brooks, and Gino Rosati. Gino wrote that tune, Excellent Question. And Al Dimiola started it off with his Pandemic record. It was going one way, and then COVID-19 changed his plans. He recorded it by himself. 24 is the name of the record. Ava's Dance in the Moonlight was the latest from Al Dimiola. Two more hours of Jazz After Hours coming right up. We'll take a quick break and come right back.
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4: 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Good morning. Should be a nice weekend, sunny, but getting hotter. High 89 today. I guess to 91 tomorrow.
5: Brandon Carr was using the old standards that his party has really not wanted anything to do with for our entire lives to now say we're going to punish these broadcasters who don't follow these old rules that everyone forgot about.
6: FCC Chair Brandon Carr is changing the way business is done at his agency. From WNYC in New York, this is On the Media. I'm Brooke Gladstone. Earlier this year, CBS pulled an interview from The Late Show with Stephen Colbert for fear of triggering the FCC's rarely used equal time rule.
7: We were told in no uncertain terms by our network's lawyers, who called us directly, that we could not have him on the broadcast.
6: Driving this crusade to crush the liberal media is a lawyer on a letter-writing mission.
8: One of the things that I find frustrating is that apparently we have people who think they are entitled to treat their shows like their private property rather than being responsive to their corporate management.
6: It's all coming up after this.
9: Live from NPR News in Washington, I'm Louise Schiavone. President Trump has threatened more strikes on Iran in response to what he says are threats to assassinate him. But as NPR's Emily Fang reports, both Iran and the U.S. say they are also open to resuming peace talks.
10: Trump wrote on Truth Social that, quote, 1,000 missiles are locked and loaded and aimed at Iran should Iran try to act on what he says are threats to assassinate him in, quote, many corners of the globe. But in a separate earlier post, the president also wrote that the U.S. had agreed to resume talks with Iran. This week, the U.S. launched strikes on dozens of sites across Iran after accusing Tehran of attacking ships in the Strait of Hormuz. The U.S. has been pushing Iran to declare the strait open. Iran's foreign ministry spokesperson blamed the U.S. for the recent escalation, saying it was the U.S. who violated a ceasefire first and that breaching commitments was an American, quote, habit. Emily Fang, NPR News.
9: In Washington, a sweeping housing affordability bill became law overnight without a presidential veto or signature. The National Weather Service says a dangerous heat wave will settle in this weekend over parts of Utah, Colorado, Idaho, Montana, and the Dakotas. Forecasters say temperatures will be 100 and above, and there's a solid chance that heat records will be broken. Best advice, says the Weather Service, is to stay inside with air conditioning if possible, when outside lightweight, light-colored clothes and plenty of water are recommended. In California, there were evacuation orders and warnings in place on Friday as the Summit fire grew to around 2,700 acres. Firefighters have launched a massive air and ground attack on the fast-moving blaze. Drew Everett lives in Apple Valley, and he's been watching it move.
11: Definitely have seen it start down low, and we've seen it work its way up the mountain, and it looks like it's kind of cresting over this ridge right now.
9: The fire erupted in a sparsely populated area of Los Angeles County, around 45 miles northeast of L.A. The American Red Cross has opened a shelter at a YMCA. It was a mixed week on Wall Street. As NPR's Scott Horsley reports, traders mostly shrugged off the renewed fighting in the Strait of Hormuz and the effect on gas prices.
12: Crude oil prices jumped after President Trump declared an end to the U.S. ceasefire with Iran. Bond yields rose, and so did mortgage rates. The average rate on a 30-year home loan is just under 6.5%. The National Association of Realtors says home sales dropped in June, which is ordinarily one of the busiest months for selling. The average sales price of a home jumped to a record high of more than $440,000. The NASDAQ got a boost on Friday when shares of the giant South Korean memory chip maker SK Hynix began trading there for the first time. For the week, the NASDAQ rose 1.75%, the S&P 500 index rose 1.25%, and the Dow Jones Industrial Average fell about 0.4%. Scott Horsley, NPR News, Washington.
9: This is NPR. Apple is suing the artificial intelligence company OpenAI and a top executive alleging they stole trade secrets. The civil suit filed in federal court, NPR's John Ruich reports.
13: Apple is accusing two former employees who went to work for OpenAI of stealing confidential information. One of the two people is OpenAI's chief hardware officer, who leads the company's efforts to develop consumer AI devices. The other worked on sensitive product development programs at Apple before moving to OpenAI. The lawsuit accuses them of illegally accessing Apple computers and files, and it alleges that OpenAI has, at every level and in coordination with business partners, been stealing Apple's trade secrets and confidential information. The two companies had partnered together to fold AI into Apple's Siri, but that fell through, and Apple is now working with Google to improve the digital assistant. OpenAI did not respond to an NPR request for comment. John Ruich, NPR News.
9: The New York Times is reporting that the Trump administration has issued subpoenas to several of its reporters in connection with the story about the president's travel out of Turkey. The paper reported that, citing security concerns, the Secret Service had recommended that Trump not fly out of the NATO summit on the new Air Force One, an aircraft gifted to the president by Qatar. An older U.S.-built Air Force One was used instead. The New York Times says the subpoenas seek to force the reporters to testify before a federal grand jury in Manhattan on Wednesday. President Trump has said the change in planes was not due to security concerns. I'm Louise Schiavone, NPR News, Washington.
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15: From WNYC in New York, this is On the Media. Michael Owinger's out this week. I'm Brooke Gladstone. In late June, ABC began running some unusual ads. They were a call to action, and they sounded like this.
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15: The FCC has reportedly been inundated with tens of thousands of comments as a result of these ads from audiences who don't want the government meddling in their favorite shows. Where Paramount capitulated when it felt the heat, ABC is doubling down against the multiple investigations launched at it by the FCC. One is the probe into Disney ABC's policies around diversity, equity, and inclusion. Another is about which shows get exempt from an old FCC rule called the Equal Time Rule. That one was invoked when Stephen Colbert had Texas Democrat James Tallarico on his show. At the time, Tallarico was in a competitive primary race, and CBS pulled the episode off the air reportedly in fear
6: of the equal time rule being invoked. According to the traditional interpretation of the rule, candidates running for office would not have to appear in the same hour, and they themselves would have to request it. But again, the rule hasn't been applied to late-night talk shows for decades. Anyway, this is all academic. It's not about the law per se. It's about entertainment shows getting their politics wrong, fueled by the president's primal scream against the skeptics and the jokesters and the losers. It's a power play executed by the FCC and a few deeply motivated conservative lawyers. You'll hear a conversation with one later in the hour who claim that late night shows like Jimmy Kimmel Live and daytime shows like The View are not serving the public interest. They are too one-sided, too liberal, and that's got to be fixed. Not through the courts, where they would confront the First Amendment, but by the FCC enforcing the equal time rule and the public interest standard in ways not applied in decades. And it's kind of working, because the FCC can threaten to yank the licenses of broadcast stations, and that's bad for business, and these days few have the stomach for a fight, even if they could win. You remember when Charlie Kirk was assassinated in September? Late night host Jimmy Kimmel said,
18: "We hit some new lows over the weekend with the MAGA gang desperately trying to characterize this kid who murdered Charlie Kirk as anything other than one of them and doing everything they can to score political points from it." In between the finger
6: points. The comment was clipped and posted on X by a right-leaning media watchdog group, and online outrage ensued. Then FCC Chairman Brendan Carr, on a right-wing podcast, aired his determination to crush Kimmel.
19: "Frankly, when you see stuff like this, I mean, look, we can do this the easy way or the hard way. These companies can find ways to change conduct, to take action, frankly, on Kimmel, or, you know, there's going to be additional work for the FCC ahead."
6: The easy way or the hard way. ABC chose the first option, pulling Kimmel off the air indefinitely. But it wasn't so easy after all. After public outcry, even street protests, Kimmel's suspension ultimately only lasted about a week. In February, I spoke to New York Times writer-at-large Jim Rutenberg, who's working on a book about the ideological battle over our airwaves. I asked, is this a long game? Is it an all-out war? And if so, against TV or all media?
20: Well, I would say, yes, it's a long war. It happens to have been going on for decades now. It has a lot ahead of it still. So yes to all, but yes, TV, why? Because TV and your medium, radio, unlike my medium, whatever we call the New York Times these days, is regulated by the federal government under the FCC. The FCC has some power to punish broadcasters, to hold them to certain old-fashioned standards known as the public interest standards to be balanced and fair. Brendan Carr was using the old standards that his party has really not wanted anything to do with for our entire lives to now say we're going to punish these broadcasters who don't follow these old rules that everyone forgot about.
6: Right. They haven't been enforced. Exactly which rule is he trying to revive?
20: It's questionable whether he's properly reviving anything that exists quite the way he says it does. But the public interest standard dates back. I'm sorry to do this to you and your listeners, but we got to go back to like the 1920s.
6: Love that period.
20: I do too. Nerd alert. And in that period, the country was grappling with this powerful new form of media. Radio, it was like nothing that had come before because it could reach so many millions of people. It had this power to influence that the printed word really couldn't match. And they decided, we're going to give you licenses to use our frequencies. But in return, you have this incredible new power. It needs to be used responsibly. The industry wanted that because it was chaos. Anyone with a setup from the hardware store could get onto radio. So it was a mess. And then over the decades, very, very specific stipulations rose up for what it meant to be serving the public interest. Are you offering certain kinds of news program? Are all sides getting their point of view across on your airways? Are you offering children's program, et cetera, et cetera? It moves on to TV. And it's in the Reagan era where the Republicans say, we really don't like this stuff. They get rid of some of the more powerful parts of this. Then after the Reagan era, no FCC commissioner made a habit, certainly not a habit, of enforcing these standards.
6: Now, it was FCC Commissioner Mark Fowler that got rid of the fairness doctrine, right? Which is different from equal time, and we often get them confused. But that
15: opened up the way for Rush Limbaugh to breathe new life into moribund AM radio, start an enormous new industry, and led ultimately to Fox.
20: It really enabled the entire conservative infrastructure to blossom. Podcasts would have never fallen under those old standards, but a template was set. You mentioned the equal time rule, which Brendan Carr brings up a lot. There, even to this day, is a rule that if you are a broadcaster, your local station in your town, radio or TV, and you have an entertainment program, not a news program, and you invite the local candidate on who's registered for office, and you're not news, by the way, I'm going to stress entertainment, you have to give the opponent the same amount of time with similar prominence on your station. That's still around.
15: But even though that law is still around, it's only around election time that you can even invoke it.
20: There is indeed a window. There are broader versions of it that get a little bit outside of elections. He's trying to apply here, but they have different restrictions that make it hard. He's tried to conflate some of this with news distortion, another public interest provision that you can't stage news, you can't fake news. A very hard case to make. You have to prove that a conspiracy goes all the way up to the top of the network and the station. He's tried to bring that in. So some of these things, you're right, they're really circumscribed. The prescriptions are tighter than he lets on, but he's expanding them to the common sense, what you'd think if you heard it on the street. Well, they're supposed to be fair. That's not fair. It's that kind of way of addressing a much more complicated issue.
15: So let's get back to this war against the media or against television here. Trump watches a lot of TV. He's tried all sorts of ways to bring mainstream journalism in general to its knees, but the use of government power is a new twist. You've observed that Nixon tried it but couldn't pull it off because too many people saw the danger there. So Trump picked Brendan Carr to use the FCC to apply power where they can, right?
20: You would see Trump in his first term say, take their license away, take their license away. And like Nixon before him, he had public servants who weren't willing to do it the way he wanted to because they didn't see a legal path to really do it legitimately, including Trump's own FCC chair, Ajit Pai. Now, Brendan Carr was at the FCC then, worked closely with Pai before he became a commissioner himself as a lawyer. But Brendan Carr is not going after the networks. NBC doesn't have a license, but its stations do. And if you start threatening to pull a license from NBC in a market that's important to it, in a market where it may own the station, that hurts the whole network's revenues. It's disastrous. Whether he can legally really do it is one thing, but the threat itself carried a lot of power.
15: You spoke with Daniel Sir, the president of a small legal group called the Center for American Rights, or CAR, like Brendan Carr, only he has an extra R. You laid out how the Center for American Rights has been creating the legal logic for Trump's ferocious new FCC since before the 2024 election. And a core tenet is simply the media is biased. Full stop.
20: Yes. But interestingly, Daniel Sir says, hey, I'm a conservative. I've always thought the media is biased. Here comes Trump in the election. And the thing that really caught his ear was there was a debate on ABC News, the only presidential debate between Trump and Harris. The ABC fact checkers interrupted Trump a few times. He made some pretty wild allegations and statements.
0: In Springfield, they're eating the dogs, the people that came in. They're eating the cats. They're eating the pets of the people that live there.
20: Harris was not fact checked the same way. Trump said afterward, this is three against one, the two moderators and my opponent against me.
21: When you looked at the fact that they were correcting everything and not correcting with her, they're a news organization. They have to be licensed to do it. They ought to take away their license for the way they did that.
20: Someone take their license away. So Daniel Sir looks at these old cases and he says, okay, I see how this could work. A lot of these rules are still on the books. The fairness doctrine may be gone, but there are all sorts of other provisions that we could try to apply here to bring a complaint. And it was very eye-popping because, you know, I've been writing a book for years about this long fight. And so the minute I saw those complaints get filed, I said, wow, this is out of the blue. No one has done this in a really long time in this concerted of a way. Because what Daniel Sir did was he filed a bunch of complaints right off the bat in the fall against every major network.
15: Like what?
20: When 60 Minutes interviewed Kamala Harris, very close to the end of the campaign.
15: And Trump complained about the editing. There was an investigation. It turned out there was nothing wrong with the editing. But Paramount, the owner of CBS, gave him $16 million anyway.
20: And that's important. But as this was all happening, Paramount was trying to sell itself to Skydance. And while they're pursuing this deal, this complaint against 60 Minutes that doesn't go away with Trump's settlement of that lawsuit is dangling out there. And Brendan Carr says, you know, while that complaint has not been adjudicated, I can take it into account because guess what? I, Brendan Carr, have a say about whether this deal can go through because Paramount owns television stations. So Paramount, I'm going to want some things. Then Daniel Sir gets involved in this process as an outside group, makes filings declaring we want a news ombudsman who will judge the network for bias. And so you get a deal, but with these provisions and the new Paramount, the new owners, the Ellisons agree to all of them. That is basically unheard of.
15: Sir filed this complaint on the basis that anyone with a broadcast license has to serve, quote, the public interest in convenience and necessity. But as you've said, this prescription has never been applied to news or debates before.
20: The way that this provision works is government, we don't want to be involved in news. We have a presumption of good faith. This has been kind of codified through legal decisions. But the upshot is we have faith that journalists, when they do the news, they do their jobs responsibly. It might not be perfect, but we as the government really can't get involved here. And what Daniel Sir says is they should not be exempt from these rules that apply to entertainment shows. They do not deserve that presumption of good faith.
15: Biden's FCC dismissed complaints against ABC, CBS, and NBC that were filed by Sir?
20: Yes.
15: And there was also a complaint against Fox. The FCC dismissed them as having no merit. Brendan Carr undismissed them, except, of course, the one against Fox. What have legal experts told you about the strength?
2: Azar Nafisi risked all to teach classic literature to young women in Iran. And now, years later, her memoir of exile has been turned into a film.
3: Over here, they try to isolate us from the world. You tell them the truth. And I felt that that is my duty as a writer.
2: The film, Reading Lolita in Tehran, on the next weekend edition from NPR News.
4: 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Originally commissioned for the Martin Hotel in Sioux City, these murals resonate with a uniquely American view of the landscape, steeped in symbolism and pride of the agricultural Midwest. Information at siouxcityartcenter.org. Good morning. I'm your host, Kathy Fouch. It will be sunny today, high 89, mostly clear tonight with a low around 67. Sunny again tomorrow, the high gets up to 91. As we head into next week, it should stay sunny, but it's also going to very gradually get hotter. So we will be in the mid to lower 90s for highs for the rest of next week. 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
15: This is On the Media. I'm Brooke Gladstone. We're listening to the interview I did with the New York Times' Jim Rutenberg earlier this year. In the course of his reporting, he spoke to Mark Fowler, Ronald Reagan's fairness doctrine destroying FCC chairman and a Trump supporter. His reaction to what's going on now was surprising.
20: Yeah, Fowler was basically beside himself. And anyone who paid attention at the time or has gone back and studied that period would be shocked at this in general, because the Republican Party made such a point of abandoning the fairness doctrine. When it came to media, it was one of the most foundational things in Republican orthodoxy. And Mark Fowler is the avatar of that. And though the Fairness Doctrine is still gone, these public interest provisions, you know, are being used in the ways that he always opposed. And I said to him, actually, like, well, what about these public interest provisions? Why didn't you get rid of them? And his point was twofold. He said, for one thing, the public interest provisions are in the actual law. The Fairness Doctrine was an FCC policy. He had power there. But he also said he didn't think that someone would try to use the surviving provisions quite in this way.
15: Fowler told you that in Carr's hands, the public interest rules had been transformed into a, quote, made-to-order jawboning instrument. That's a term of art that implies government pressure on media?
20: Yes. It came up a lot in the Biden years when conservatives complained that the Biden administration was pressuring the social media platforms, which can do whatever they want with content, but was pressuring them to censor conservative speech, especially when it came to COVID or election denialism. The government cannot force the platforms to censor speech. It's not allowed because of the First Amendment. But jawboning coerces the platforms into censoring so that the government gets what it wants regardless, where it couldn't legally really ask for it. So when Ted Cruz, who's been talking about jawboning and working up legislation dealing with social media, sees the Jimmy Kimmel imbroglio unfold, he's really bothered by it. He likened Chairman Carr, the easy wear hard way line, Cruz likened it to a mobster in the movie Goodfellas.
1: A mafioso coming into a bar going, nice bar you have here. It'd be a shame if something happened to it. It's fine to say what Jimmy Kimmel said was deplorable. It was disgraceful. And he should be off air, but we shouldn't be threatening government power to force him off air. That's a real mistake.
20: So what he was doing there was really defining this too as jawboning. And this legislation he had been working up against the platforms, which was very much in keeping with a unified MAGA theory of the case on speech, now it was applying as well to the Trump administration.
15: And other people within the GOP stand with him?
20: Rand Paul, maybe that should be no surprise, very libertarian-leaning Republican senator. But John Thune, the leader of the Senate Republicans, was there with him, not nearly as outspoken. And then you even had some podcasters, Ben Shapiro, Joe Rogan, you know, he's kind of his own thing.
15: Yeah.
20: He didn't like it. And part of the argument went, you do this now to a Kimmel, and when a Democratic administration's in, they're going to do it to us.
15: But it hasn't dissuaded Carr or Trump or Sir.
20: Not in the slightest. As we speak, the FCC has told the show The View that runs on ABC, we're watching you for violations of the equal time rules you have candidates on. So they are full steam ahead on this.
15: Brendan Carr explained to you that part of this is a broader symptom of a realignment. Republicans who are close to being what he called fundamentalist libertarian were in the past, and the future was about government power in the public interest. That's how he put it. And Scher said something very similar, right?
20: Daniel Scher put it this way, which was, hey, as conservatives, we love the free market. But when it comes to television, the free market is not helping us. It's all become liberally biased, which is not fair.
15: But the free market was supposed to give the people what they want.
20: But now the argument is the free market is not, so we are going to use the power of the administrative state. They don't say that, but that's what this is, to correct this imbalance that the market has allowed.
15: We did a whole series about Leonard Leo, a leader of the Federalist Society. He was deeply involved in Trump's picks for judges and especially high court justices. Now Leo is deep into a campaign to take back what he considers the liberal capture of American culture. Does he figure into this?
20: Daniel Scher had worked at the Federalist Society. When I asked Daniel about these adjacencies with Leo and Leo's new work on culture, what he said was, yeah, absolutely. I am fully supportive, and I'd like to think that my effort helps his. Because what Leonard Leo wants to do ultimately is bring more family-friendly, patriotic, and faith-based programming to television. And in this definition of the public interest, that kind of programming would fit it where Jimmy Kimmel wouldn't. And so what Daniel's very open about is I hope that this clears the path for more of that kind of content on TV.
15: You wrote that Trump, since his earliest days running for president, has demanded that the FCC punish the networks for his perceived mistreatment by stripping them of their licenses. Is this a realistic threat?
20: so much has to happen to take away a license. Even if you look back in history, look at the times when licenses were taken away and politics had anything to do with it. Whatever the political charge was of bias or what have you, it was mixed in with serious charges of corruption, lying to the FCC about things, you know, part of the whole kit and caboodle.
15: What's Sir's end game?
20: He's very open about his end game. It has to do with media consolidation. We have to go back to the Kimmel situation. If you'll recall, Jimmy Kimmel says his thing. Brendan Carr says his thing. Easy way or the hard way. The first suspensions of Kimmel come from two major television station groups. One is called Nexstar. They own a lot of stations.
15: Let me guess. The other is Sinclair.
20: The other is Sinclair. Now, not only are both led by conservatives who are perceived as Trump friendly, but both are also in the market to buy many, many more television stations. And Brendan Carr will be in charge of that. So they want to keep him happy. But their purchase of those television stations, new twist, would require a change in regulation. Because of those old rules about what television could do, both of those companies have caps on how many Americans they're allowed to reach, of 39%. The idea is you don't want them owning too many stations. They'll have too much power. Now, it's very old-fashioned now in the internet era, but it exists still. And they want that cap lifted. Brendan Carr wants to do it. Daniel Sir wants it to happen. And why is that? Because if those stations that have shown that they will play along with Brendan Carr and the Trump administration on things like Kimmel, if they're bigger, they can bring more pressure to bear on the big networks to not show Jimmy Kimmel or to let them suspend more programming that gets them in trouble with the FCC. Maybe it's David Muir's 6:30 newscast, by the way, a very highly watched program in this country.
15: It wouldn't be a big stretch for them because they're conservative to begin with. They'd be doing precisely what they want to do. Moreover, we've seen lots of waivers given. There was one given to Rupert Murdoch. A lot of times they can just skirt these laws.
20: That's absolutely objectively true. But it gets more complicated than that with the way that their relationships work with ABC. They like their ABC affiliation. They like their network affiliations in general. Why, most of all? Believe it or not, football. Football is the driver of all things television. Every station that has football makes a lot of money. Sinclair can't afford right now football on its own. It needs the network for it.
15: And Nexstar can't either?
20: Nobody can except for the networks and the streamers. So what the networks can say to a Nexstar or a Sinclair is, hey, you want football? Well, then you can't preempt these shows, because if you preempt too many of these shows, we're losing money on those shows in your market. Now, we can't afford football. You don't get football. We all go down the tubes. That's the argument. So while all this can happen without the FCC, the FCC is inserting itself now in these negotiations, and they give Sinclair and Nexstar a little more heft. Hey, the FCC is going to make us do this now. We got to do what the FCC wants. And again, Brendan Carr, he'll say, we think there's an imbalance in these negotiations between the networks and the station groups. We want the station groups, our people, doesn't quite say that, but sometimes he does in different ways. We want our people to have more heft in these negotiations to do what we want them to do. And as you can see, so much rides on this. And Daniel Sir said to me about this, I'd love a day when maybe Sinclair and Nexstar, they're their own mini networks, and they show the Leonard Leo family-friendly patriotic programming that I think Red State America is deprived of by these networks.
15: So what's at stake here?
20: I think a lot's at stake, because if you think that broadcast television still has some sway in this country, and I think it does, then you have a government effort to change that for ideological reasons, and that could change the business. I don't know if Brendan Carr gets what he wants at the end of the day. I don't know that Daniel Sir gets his Leonard Leo-looking television at the end of the day. But what the networks say is that all of this could sort of break their business models. It's just a very precarious time for still one of the most important forms of media in this country.
15: What does it mean for the viewers and listeners?
20: It might mean that their favorite hosts or their most hated hosts could end up not being on the air, but for reasons that have to do with what the government wants.
15: Thanks very much, Jim.
20: Thank you so much for having me.
15: Jim Ruttenberg is writer at large for the New York Times.
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4: 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Coming up next at 7, it's Weekend Edition with Scott Simon. It's followed by Wait, Wait, Don't Tell Me, the NPR News Quiz at 9 o'clock. And later at 10, This American Life will begin. It will be sunny today, high 89. Stays mostly clear overnight, low 67. And sunny tomorrow, the high getting to 91. 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
6: This is On the Media. I'm Brooke Gladstone. So as we heard, Daniel Sir, the president of the Center for American Rights, has been a driving force behind bringing to account broadcasters who fail to serve what he sees as the public interest. When I spoke to him in February, it was around the time that CBS had undergone major changes on air and in its leadership.
8: Thrilled about that fact over here, by the way.
6: In fact, it's largely because of you. You helped craft the decisions that have changed CBS. So congratulations to you. You've been extremely influential.
8: Thanks. You're welcome to say that on air. Don't edit that part out.
6: If, as you say, half the country feels insulted by late night TV, in fact, you say it's why their ratings are in the tank. Anyone insulted by late-night TV can find a vast number of alternatives. Even those watching the Super Bowl could find an alternative halftime show. There's no discussion currently of extending regulation to cable or digital. I know that. Those are media dominated by the far right. If this is really about fairness, maybe you should be lobbying to have the government imposing rules there, too. That is how you would best achieve your aim of fairness and balance. Go in and meddle in all the platforms.
8: I do think that broadcast news and broadcast entertainment continue to play incredibly important roles in our culture. And in fact, that I think reflects two things. One is the decline of newspapers that has created a vacuum that has made broadcast and visual media more important. And then secondly, I think as our culture has evolved over time more and more into a visually driven and a video driven culture, that has increased the importance of video-based news, which is what we see on broadcast TV.
6: Network news is not dominating the national discussion these days. That is happening far more on cable and even more in the digital realm. Podcasts, which have audiences frequently far greater than network news, the top people there, too, tend to be far right. You've mentioned what a great audience Greg Gutfeld has over at Fox. You say, you know, why is it that this guy has such a big audience? It's because people are turned off by the network news. Well, in that case, the network news will die of its own stodgy set of standards that it's lived by all this time. And late night TV, as you've said yourself, don't have great ratings either. So why can't you let the market work, as was the Republican ideal in the past?
8: The importance of the newsroom is, I think, essential to answering that question. If you look at cable and podcasts and streaming, it's all commentary on the news. And frankly, even the AM radio band is largely commentary on the news. But the hard reporting, journalists on the beat in Capitol Hill, in local communities, in state capitals, it is broadcast television that has the newsroom resources to have full-time professional trained journalists out on the ground reporting the news. And then the rest of our media ecosystem, whether that's social media or podcasts and streaming, and even to some extent cable, is really commenting on the hard news, and the hard news is mostly starting with what we see on broadcast. I think that's why it's so important.
15: Back in 2019, Brendan Carr posted on X, should the government censor speech it doesn't like? Of course not. The FCC does not have a roving mandate to police speech in the name of the, quote, public interest. Then by November 2024, he's posting, broadcast licenses are not sacred cows. These media companies are required by law to operate in the public interest. If they don't, they're going to be held accountable as the Communications Act requires. Then there was his statement about Jimmy Kimmel. We can do this the easy way or the hard way. Would you call this jawboning?
8: No, I would not call it jawboning. I think what Chairman Carr has said is very similar to what many previous FCC chairs have said from both parties. FCC chairs have always felt a responsibility to talk to the regulated community, here broadcasters, about what their responsibilities are under the law and the policy goals and views that the administration has. The best example of that is Newton Minow, who was JFK's chair, gave a sort of famous address where he said, TV is a vast wasteland and you guys have to do better. You can't treat your broadcast licenses like sacred cows, right? Almost word for word what Chairman Carr has said.
15: You sort of have to go back to the 60s to hear the last time that that was said. He said back in 2019, the FCC does not have a roving mandate to police speech in the name of public interest. Policing speech seems to be what is going on right now.
8: Respectfully disagree. Obviously, I've been, you know, one who's filed some of the complaints that Chairman Carr has acted on in this regard. What he's done on equal time, I see as enforcing the law. You could look to the 90s and many of the things that FCC chairs said at the time about indecency on TV, right? There was a real concern at the time about violence and sex on television. Frankly, that was bipartisan. Tipper Gore, right, out there.
15: Right. We're talking about politics now, though. I feel like you are changing the subject. Let's stick with politics because that's why people fear the government messing with the media.
8: Yeah, don't get me wrong. I'm a conservative. I fear the government too, right?
15: Not in this case, though.
8: Well, what I have seen is Democrats, when they have been at the FCC, using the powers of the agency to achieve their goals. And now we have a Republican chair.
15: Give me an example of that.
8: Sure. Under the Biden FCC, under Chairwoman Rosenworcel, there was a complaint filed against a Fox affiliate in Philadelphia based on Fox News's coverage of the 2020 post-election election integrity stuff. And the chair kept that complaint open for well over a year and had public comment on it, which is the exact same thing that Chairman Carr has done with my complaint on CBS and 60 Minutes. So to the extent that one says my complaint and his response to it is jawboning, the former chair did the exact same thing to Fox, even though it dealt with material that was broadcast on cable, and then they were trying to back end through Fox's common ownership of a TV station.
15: That was about promoting lies about the 2020 election, and it was ultimately dismissed. I'm just wondering about what seems to be a real changing stance in the philosophy of your group. Just a couple of years ago, Republicans claimed the mantle of being the party of free speech. This just feels like a total divergence from the long-term Republican opposition to the administrative state. Are you going to go toe-to-toe with the more libertarian Republicans who disagree with you?
8: Yes, I do so in my Twitter comments every day. I don't agree with many of my libertarian friends on this. I agree with them on lots of other issues. And I think it's important to remember that there are lots of components to the public interest. One of them is localism, and what some might characterize as speech police, I would say is reinvigorating the viewpoint diversity component of the public interest, which has always been there. And it's not that we're censoring any individual speech. It's that we're saying across the board, we need to ensure that companies and networks and programs are giving lots of views a fair airing. And that's not been happening of late.
15: But not on AM radio.
8: Yes, and we'll have to respectfully disagree on how we think of AM radio.
15: So the free market is great except when it isn't, right?
8: Well, the free market is great except when there's a breakdown in the market, and that's what we have in broadcasting.
15: The free market is great in virtually every area, but the one in which it seems conservative interests are not being well served.
8: Yeah. So in the case of broadcast, the market is limited by the amount of spectrum that's available.
15: That used to be the only way people communicated. Now it's just one in an enormous kaleidoscope of ways people talk to each other one-on-one, one-to-many, many-to-one.
8: Great use of the word kaleidoscope.
15: And yes, the FCC was created to deal with the responsible use of a limited resource. And our airwaves are still a limited resource, but they are far from being the sole resource that Americans have access to.
8: Yeah, don't disagree. In fact, in many ways, that's why I think we need to address the national TV ownership cap, is because broadcasters are competing with streaming and digital for advertising dollars. And though streaming and digital platforms don't have artificial limits that restrict how many households they can reach when they sell their advertising, broadcasters do.
15: And you're supportive of lifting national television ownership caps and allowing local broadcast ownership to grow.
8: I am.
15: Why?
8: So I look at the media landscape right now, and I see NBC, ABC, CBS, and I would include PBS as really dominating over their affiliates, and especially with the big three corporate national networks, that the affiliates are not given a lot of discretion about the program they can carry. They are contractually bound and punished when they preempt programming that they feel like is not in the interests of their community. Really, all the power to determine what goes on the airwaves is at the national network level. And the locals are really limited to a couple high school sports games and the local news.
15: Local news is much more influential than national news.
8: 100% agreed.
15: And more highly viewed.
8: Absolutely.
15: But if you're talking about Sinclair and Nexstar, the biggest owners of broadcast stations, they're both conservative. So what you're really proposing is the creation of Network Nexstar, the biggest owners of broadcast stations. They're both conservative. So what you're really proposing is the creation of Network

0: different leadership, the networks could move back to fact-based, unbiased news and a diversity of entertainment programming that appeals to all Americans. And if they did that, we would actually restore the American people's trust in the news and the networks. It's just a choice the networks have to make. And there are certain tools that we have as advocates to push them in the right direction to make that choice.
1: I think we just have a fundamental disagreement on what fact-based means.
0: Yes.
1: And what is the responsibility of journalists to ensure that they aren't engaged in allowing the public to be lied to.
0: I think the reason, though, that we have so little trust in media is because many of what I will call my people, many conservative or Republican or red state people, for millions of Americans, they look at the national news media's failure to cover President Biden's cognitive decline. They look at the Hunter Biden laptop. They look at COVID-19, and they feel lied to.
1: COVID-19?
0: Yeah, I know. Yes, Brooke,
1: what?
0: I know it's going to sound crazy to you, but like they look at how the social media companies and the White House were suppressing their views about the efficacy of masks or about returning

0: the future of NPR and PBS look like after congressional defunding? I think congressional defunding was a statement on the part of the American people's elected representatives that they feel like things are broken at NPR and PBS. I don't get the sense that the leadership at NPR and PBS have received that message and are taking it seriously.
1: Will you be bringing complaints against them?
0: Potentially, yes. I think one thing that's very true of public broadcasting is that it is often awash in DEI.
1: What does DEI mean in this context?
0: Hiring practices.
1: Oh, hiring people to reflect the community.
0: If you're using a quota, yes.
1: But if there's no quota, I mean, if you want to have programs on that reflect what you think people want more of, maybe more religious programming, more patriotic programming, then why wouldn't a minority community have a right to have more correspondents reflect their views?
0: Yeah, no, I'm totally okay with that.
1: That's DEI in a nutshell.
0: The kind of DEI that I'm concerned about is illegal DEI, which includes having either quotas in hiring, having...
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4: 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Looking at the forecast, sunny but getting hot this weekend, high 89 today, high 91 tomorrow, and it keeps getting hotter into next week. It's 7 o'clock and time for Weekend Edition on Siouxland Public Media.

0: He created a data visualization of a bunch of the library's menus for a website called The Pudding. Blurry says, look closely at these menus and you can see the entire dining industry begin to change. Elaborate multi-course meals were being phased out.
1: And so you start to have not only a la carte menus where you pick one or two things, but the presence and the rise of specials and combo meals and even takeout.
0: Businesses were now appealing to the middle class, offering meals that were faster and cheaper.
1: Of course, what happens later in the 20th century is the fast food revolution that then mixes even more timeliness and affordability into our culinary mix. But this is really the first step.
0: The library's menu collection kept growing long after Butoff's death. They now have about 55,000 menus from the 1840s to the present. And Michael Inman of the library says people use the collection for all kinds of things. For example,
2: chefs who are looking for inspiration, perhaps. It's used by graphic designers because they're beautifully decorated. They're used by filmmakers and theater professionals who are wanting to make sure that their production's props are period correct. They've been used by economists who are looking for historical cost of living data.
0: And if you have a takeout menu from your favorite dim sum place down the street, hold on to it. It could become an artifact one day. This is NPR News.
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5: 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Coming up next at 8, Weekend Edition continues. It's followed by Wait, Wait, Don't Tell Me at 9 o'clock. And at 10, This American Life will begin. Should be a nice weekend, but it's getting hot. Sunny today, high 89. Overnight, mostly clear, low 67. And sunny tomorrow with a high of 91. 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
6: I'm Louise Schiavone with these headlines. The National Weather Service says a dangerous heat wave will settle in this weekend over parts of Utah, Colorado, Idaho, Montana, and the Dakotas. Forecasters say temperatures will be 100 and above, and there's a solid chance that heat records will be broken. A wildfire destroyed a remote expat community in southern Spain overnight. At least 12 people were killed, several are missing, as victims try to outrun the flames in cars and on foot. Spain has advanced to the World Cup semifinals with a 2-1 win over Belgium. Six World Cup teams are left standing. Later today, Norway plays England. Tonight, Argentina against Switzerland. I'm Louise Schiavone, NPR News, Washington.

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1: 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Sioux City Community Theater closes out their 78th season with the beloved Rodgers and Hammerstein musical, The Sound of Music, in performances running now through July 26th. 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It will be sunny today, high 89, overnight mostly clear, low 67, and sunny again tomorrow, a high of 91. And it's going to stay sunny, highs gradually getting into the mid-90s for next week. 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
2: Live from NPR News in Washington, I'm Louise Schiavone. In Los Angeles County, about 45 miles northeast of L.A., there were evacuation orders and warnings in place Friday as the Summit Fire grew to around 2,700 acres. The CDC says a U.S. citizen who works for a humanitarian organization in the Democratic Republic of Congo has tested positive for Ebola. A variety of agencies are retracing the individual's contacts prior to his diagnosis to try to prevent the further spread of the disease. One of the strongest storms in the Pacific this year, Typhoon Bavi, is bearing down on the Philippines, Taiwan, and China. Flooding, landslides, and evacuations are reported in the affected regions. I'm Louise Schiavone, NPR News, Washington.

0: And this is Weekend Edition from NPR News. I'm Scott Simon.
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3: For the first time in my life, I'm doing what I want to do with my time. I'd never really been free like that before, and it didn't last long, did it?
2: How this very regular-seeming Texas mom ended up pleading guilty to a terrorism charge.

0: people and enjoying what the police called, quote, afternoon libations, but they quickly regretted the decision when the Waymo pulled over and called the cops. What a narc. We're one step away from a Waymo being like, hey, that doesn't look like your wife back there with you. Also, how did Alonzo do in our quiz?
1: He got 6 right for 12 more points, which gives him a total of 15 and the lead.
0: All right, so how many then does Adam Burke need to win it?
1: 6 to tie, but 7 to win.
0: All right, Adam, this is for the game. Fill in the blank. On Wednesday, Trump said that the U.S.'s ceasefire with blank was over.
2: Iran.
0: Right, after 3 weeks, former Senate Majority Leader blank remains hospitalized.
2: Mitch McConnell.
0: Right, this week residents in Berlin were shocked when local blank started leaving free samples in their mailboxes.
2: It's squirrels?
0: No, local ketamine dealers. This week, the CDC warned that a mysterious blank bug was spreading across the U.S.
2: Is it the explosive diarrhea one?
0: It is! On Tuesday, space company blank officially joined the NASDAQ 100.
2: SpaceX.
0: Right. On Tuesday, the Olympics lifted their suspensions on the team from blank.
2: Russia.
0: Right. With 25 nominations, the Pit led the pack for the 2026 blank awards.
2: Emmys.
0: Right. This week, a man in Scotland was arrested and charged with trying to use blank as a weapon.
2: His breath.
0: No, a seagull. Witnesses say the man grabbed 2 seagulls by the legs and then used 1 to try to hit a passerby. But why grab 2? Obviously, 1 was for the crime, the other was for his getaway. Also, did Adam do well enough to win?
1: No, he didn't.
2: I told you.
1: But... He got 6 right, which means he's tied with Alonzo Bowden, and they are now co-champs.
0: Co-champs. Oh, excellent.
3: 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I guess I'm just a piece of garbage. Yeah.
1: How about them apples?
0: Yeah. 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Philip Gotica writes our limericks. Our public address announcer is Paul Friedman. Our ops manager is Just Sierra Vardak. BJ Lederman composed our theme. Our program is produced by Jennifer Mills, Miles Dornbos, and Lillian King. Special thanks this week to Blythe Robertson. Peter Gwynn is Milwaukee's second best. Emma Choi is our vibe curator. Technical direction is from Lorna White. Our CFO is Colin Miller. Our production manager is Robert Newhouse. Our senior producer is Ian Shillock. And the executive producer of Wait, Wait, Don't Tell Me is Mr. Michael Danforth. Now, panel, what will be the next great reality show? Nagin Farsad.
3: Brain Island, where contestants have to successfully explain a law of physics before they can have sex with another contestant.
0: Alonzo Bowden.
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0: And Adam Burke.
2: What Island? A show about Trump's legal defense team.
1: And if any of that happens, panel, we'll ask you about it on Wait, Wait, Don't Tell Me.
0: Thank you, Alzo Slave. Thanks also to Adam Burke, Nagin Farsad, and Alonzo Bowden. Thanks to Mac Berenger and the entire staff and crew here at the Riverstar Theater. Special thanks to everyone at WUWM here in Milwaukee. Thanks to our fabulous audience here who came out to see us in beautiful downtown Milwaukee, Wisconsin. Thanks to all of you for listening at home. I'm Peter Sagan. We'll see you in Chicago next week. This is NPR.
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2: Yes, we need the police to come out to Perryland Detention Center. I don't know what's going on outside. They just told me to call.
3: Okay, you don't know what's going on?
2: No, sir. I think they're doing fireworks.
1: There's a 911 call on the 4th of July a year ago, around 11 p.m., Alvarado, Texas, about an hour outside of Dallas.
2: Yes, sir.
1: The woman calling works at the Prairieland Detention Center. She's at the front desk there. And she's calling because a bunch of people have suddenly shown up outside wearing black, some in masks, lined up on the other side of this long barbed wire fence. They're setting off fireworks. And it's really loud. This facility is a detention center for ICE, full of people being held on immigration charges. Somebody in the crowd outside has a megaphone, starts calling out to the detainees inside. Esperanza, hope, you are not forgotten. More fireworks go up.
2: Oh, somebody's trying to get in. Can you hurry up and send somebody?
3: Yes, ma'am. Someone's trying to get in.
2: They outside walking the perimeter. I don't know, sir.
3: Okay. All right. We got them en route, okay? Call us back if anything changes.
2: Okay, bye-bye.
3: Bye.
1: A police officer rushes out to the facility. Lieutenant Thomas Gross from the Alvarado PD. As soon as he switches on his siren, the dash cam activates in his car and his body cam turns on. He turns into the Prairieland parking lot, and in the car headlights you can see somebody has sprayed ice on a guard shack. Then as he pulls up, he sees somebody running in front of his car.
4: Hey, stop!
1: He jumps out of the car, drawing his gun in one hand, walkie-talkie in the other. And this next thing happens almost immediately. Just 6 seconds after he gets out of the car. I'm hit, he yells. He's shot in the upper shoulder, by his neck. He fires back, 3 times. The shooter runs off and hides in a field. Sunfire field, actually. They're all around the detention center. Then cops of all sorts arrive. Local police, sheriff's office, Texas Rangers, and they start arresting people. Some are on the streets, walking nonchalantly away, as if they just happen to be here, they are not involved. They have backpacks, which the cops try to search.
5: Take out the goddamn backpack!
6: Coming, Sam.
5: If you move, you will be shot. Do you understand me? I am taking off your backpack.
1: Everybody's on edge because an officer has been shot. The police officer, it turned out he was not badly hurt. The bullet entered his shoulder, came out his back, just below his neck. He was released from the hospital later that night. The guy who shot the cop had disappeared into the sunflower field. He hid there for a whole day. Eventually, some friends snuck him out. They were all caught. What happened that night on the 4th of July, 1 year ago, it all ended up in court. It became this major trial where 2 very different stories were told. The defendants say this was a protest gone wrong. Nobody was supposed to get shot. In other words, this was like tons of other anti-ICE protests that had been happening all over the country outside ICE facilities, where people gather and make noise to communicate with detainees. But the FBI director, Kash Patel, had a different view. Here he is talking to Fox News host Larry Kudlow.
7: This was a coordinated, planned attack by dozens of individuals to murder police officers. And Larry, a police officer was actually shot in the neck. These guys came and staged a scene at a detention center using fireworks, then brought in long guns and rifles. They were kitted out in bulletproof vests and masks and opened fire at law enforcement.
1: Patel was confident who was behind this.
7: This is breaking news, Larry. Just hours ago, a grand jury indicted 2 members of an Antifa-affiliated cell. 20 individuals have been charged so far, but the key here is for the first time, we have charged these 2 individuals with material support to terrorism for their involvement in Antifa. And yes, Antifa exists. It's a terrorist organization.
1: To Larry Kudlow, the Fox host interviewing him, that made a lot of sense.
8: So let's just one more moment on that. People on the left and the far left say that Antifa doesn't exist. It's a state of mind, blah, blah, blah, blah. I mean, if they're not real, then how come 2 people were indicted? They have to be real. It's not a state of mind.
6: Soon, 13 more people were charged with material support to terrorists. The indictment in this case, saying this was the work of a North Texas Antifa cell. This came out a month after Charlie Kirk's assassination. You may remember in that shooting, a bullet casing was etched with the words, "Hey fascist, catch." And a big part of the administration's response back then was to target Antifa as a domestic terror group in a national security memo, setting policy for the entire federal government. This Texas case, with these defendants, was a chance for the administration to lay out their best argument that Antifa is in fact a terror group operating here and now in the United States. And, okay, just stepping back for a second. Right now in America, whether you believe or not that Antifa even exists is tied to a whole other set of beliefs. And just to generalize here for a second, Blue America says Antifa does not exist as an actual functioning organization. Lots of reporting backs this up. And going into this trial, the administration has not been able to point to any leaders or infrastructure or any of the normal things that a terror group has. Meanwhile, Red America and right-wing media say, of course Antifa exists. Just look at all these activists around the country dressed in black, vandalizing stuff, wreaking havoc. How could that not be a thing? This trial in Texas, this was going to be the place where we're going to finally fight this one out in public and figure out, is Antifa real? So, how'd the government make the case? Was it convincing? The trial was not recorded. That did not stop our producer, Zoe Chase, who's never one to shy away from a fool's errand. She was there for 3 weeks in the courtroom, writing down everything that happened in notebooks as the government tried to prove its case beyond a reasonable doubt. Also, she got to know one of these supposed terrorists. It was a hard-to-describe mix of being a longtime church lady married to a guy who loved Dungeons & Dragons. Her nom de guerre was Candied Dynamite. We heard the arguments. We heard the counter-arguments. We heard the verdicts. All this hour... stay with us.

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1: This American Life, Act One, the trial. Okay, so from the start, this trial was pretty unusual. For starters, they had a hard time convening a jury. Lots of potential jurors either had strong opinions about ICE or about protesters or about Antifa. And on day one, the judge, who's a bit of an intense character, called a mistrial because of a shirt that one of the defense attorneys was wearing. So they had to start the entire thing over, this time without giving attorneys a chance to question potential jurors. We did a little story about this on our show a couple months ago. And the judge also decided to move the trial upstairs into his courtroom, the courtroom he's accustomed to, a much smaller room. I'll let Zoe take things from here. Here's Zoe Chase.
2: The courtroom was packed. 9 defendants, each with like 2 lawyers, so a lot of lawyers, plus the prosecution, plus everyone else, reporters and family members and law students and interested observers, all jostling, a little fighting. The court sketch artist sat basically on my right knee on the first day with his huge easel spread out in front of us like a sail. So we begin. The prosecutors make their opening statement saying this was an Antifa attack. They are career government prosecutors in the Northern District of Texas. They are matter-of-fact and colorless. And then the defense gets to make their opening arguments, and they're all showmen to one degree or another. They make their case over and over, because 9 defendants. This was just a protest, they said, that went off the rails. The prosecution starts rolling out its evidence the next day, in pretty dramatic fashion. They wheel in a cart full of boxes, like an Amazon delivery. The boxes were tall and skinny, looked like someone had ordered a bunch of curtains. I didn't know what was in them. They bring in a parade of law enforcement to walk through everything they found that night, each item entered into evidence. The officers walk through body camera footage and dash camera footage of the defendants being arrested and searched, and the cops finding a lot on them. Take this one minivan. They'd stop this van not long after the shooting, the side windows down.
3: Gun on the ground.
2: There's a pistol on the floor of the car. The driver, Megan Morris, has her hand on the steering wheel. She looks miserable. She's dressed all in black, long, wavy gray hair and glasses. She also has a loaded mag in her pocket.
3: Is there any other guns in the car?
4: There's some in the back seat.
3: In the back seat?
2: In the back seat, we see an AR-15.
3: What the
2: They're clearing the guns of ammo and piling them up on the hood of the car, one on top of the other. There's body armor, loaded magazines, another AR-15 in the trunk.
3: We got like 6 people. Trauma kits, plates, ARs, all sorts of stuff. So just hang out.
4: What the
3: dude? This is crazy. Bro, this is like a straight coordinated terror attack on Prairieland. I know, dude.
2: This recording, where the officers are like, bro, this is a terrorist attack, is a point of contention in the trial. The defense tried to get it excluded, arguing the officers' comments could bias the jury. That's just their random opinion that this was terrorism. The judge was like, well, what they genuinely thought in the moment, seeing what they were seeing, is relevant. I'll allow it. So this is what the boxes were. Every time the officers had to introduce a new piece of evidence, they shook a gun out of a cardboard box. Guns started to pile up around the small courtroom. In the top margin above my notes, I just have a star and the words, all these guns. It looks bad for the defense. A few stickers make it into evidence too. Make America not exist again, one of them says. The defense gets up. And the way one of the lawyers explains the guns is like, come on, this is Texas. We all have these. These are all legal guns. And these people have guns for a reason. When out protesting, the lawyers argue, these guys encounter counter-protesters on the right who are armed. So they're armed. They often bring them. Most importantly, they point out, the guns in that van, they never left the van. Now, they are forced to say this while standing in a courtroom sort of ridiculously filled with firearms and ammunition. Even in Texas, this has got to be a little much. It's like an armory. One of the defense attorneys later said to me, yeah, would it have been better if they just had bells and whistles? If their intent was just to make noise? Would it have been better if they weren't dressed like they were storming the Bastille? Yes, it would have.

0: this brings me to Act Two. I'm going to call Act Two the expert. So one of the main ways the prosecution would try to show that this was an Antifa terrorist cell was by calling an Antifa expert to the stand. It was going to be a key moment in the trial. I reached out to the Antifa expert to talk and the prosecutors bringing him on, and neither got back to me. The guy's name is Kyle Scheidler. He's been sitting with the prosecution every day, bald and quite literally egg-headed. He works for the Center for Security Policy, a think tank in D.C. that truthfully is most known for advocating conspiracy theories about Muslims, or I guess if you believe those theories, then as brave truth tellers. Scheidler has advocated for the government to treat Antifa as a terrorist group. And in the last 6 years, Scheidler's trained cops all over the country in what he calls the Antifa threat. He's also testified before Congress. Today, he takes his place in the witness box. So what is Antifa? The prosecutor asks. Scheidler really begins at the beginning. The word Antifa is actually a contraction of sorts, he says. An abbreviated contraction, which is a common German phenomenon, stands for anti-fascist action, and it stems from the Weimar Republic in Germany. This goes on for quite a while. In the middle of a section about the history of fighting with the police over the autonomous squats of West Germany, the judge tries to hurry him along. No offense to the professor, he says, but this isn't the place for a lecture. Scheidler, who's not a professor, seems incapable of following the judge's instruction not to lecture. I fill a notebook with Antifa's post-war rise, basically. Finally, we get into the present day and these defendants. Scheidler ticks through the classic hallmarks that show this group is what he calls Antifa. He talks about how, before that night, everyone communicated over Signal, an example of operational security, OPSEC. And that night, they all went out dressed in black, another common tactic of Antifa, he says, called Black Bloc, originally known as Der Schwarze Block, he says. The idea is, if everyone dresses in black, the police can't tell who's who or who did what. After an operation, the Antifa tactic is to take off the black clothing and blend back in, he says. Then there's the book club. Scheidler spends some time on this book club that some of the defendants were in, the Emma Goldman Book Club. Emma Goldman was a famous anarchist from the early 1900s. He says this is sort of an Antifa front, the above ground part of the organization. Scheidler lists off some of these zines the book club was reading, classics of an anarchist library, like I Don't Bash Back, I Shoot First, and Destroying White Nationalism. It's time for cross-examination. The defense lawyer is Patrick McLean. Big and burly, 67 years old, he looks like the Marine that he is. McLean approaches, asks some questions about Scheidler's credentials for this, pointing out he's never held a position at a college or a university. He's never published a peer-reviewed paper. Then he gets to this. McLean, there is no national leadership of Antifa, is there? Scheidler, it would be inconsistent with their ideology. Is that a no? It would be inconsistent with their ideology, so they do not. No. Okay. They don't have membership roles. It would be inconsistent with their ideology, so no. If I were to summarize how Scheidler's seeing this, I think he's saying Antifa is not a typical terrorist organization with leaders or membership lists or headquarters, because it's anarchist. They don't like organizations. They operate as affinity groups. McLean points out, however, that none of the defendants ever refer to themselves as Antifa in their own private Signal chats. Scheidler says they don't think about groups and organizations. That's what's counter to their ideology. From McLean's point of view, that's crazy. Scheidler's saying the fact that they don't say they're Antifa is the proof that they're Antifa. And if there really was a plan to shoot police officers, as the government says, a plan to destroy government property with fireworks, if this plan really existed, why isn't that in the Signal chats? Did anybody talk about harming another person? McLean asks. Scheidler says, I would expect the discussions of that type to take place person to person and not necessarily appear in an encrypted chat. Then another defense attorney comes up and circles back to some of the other zines and stickers that have come up, like Be Gay, Do Crime, and ACAB, All Cops Are Bastards. Typical Antifa, Scheidler says. The judge speaks up. He sounds mad again. Just because I own a copy of Mein Kampf doesn't make me a fascist or a Nazi, does it? Not unless it's consistent with your other behavior, Scheidler says. What if I own a copy of Das Kapital? Does that make me a communist? Not unless it's consistent with your other behavior. If I own Antifa literature, that doesn't make me an anti-fascist necessarily, does it? I hope not, sir. I have quite a bit of it myself. The judge's impatience made Scheidler's testimony play sort of ridiculous in the room sometimes, I thought. Outside this courtroom, the Trump administration is making all sorts of big claims about Antifa. The national security memo that instructs government agencies to treat Antifa as a domestic terror group, a major national security priority, claims Antifa is this big organized network with institutional funders. This violence, it says, does not emerge organically. Presidential aide Stephen Miller has said, it is structured, it is sophisticated, it is well-funded, it is well-planned. So it's fascinating to see that once they got to court, they dropped all that. Scheidler and the government never tried to present any evidence showing some kind of national coordination or structure or planning or funding. Scheidler did point to a crowdfunding link tree at one point. Instead, what the government argues is that the defendants all do things that come from a sort of anarchist playbook, wearing dark clothes, reading anarchist literature, and that's what makes them Antifa. The people within the group don't have to join a group or say they're in a group or maybe even know that they're in a group at all to be in Antifa. The defense team I'd been talking to thought things with the Antifa expert went their way.
1: We have half the government's case in, and we've been basically kicking their ass.
0: This is Brian Bruffard. He's co-counsel to Patrick McLean on this case.
2: You guys are pretty confident right now.
1: I can't even say we're confident, because nobody knows what a jury's going to do, right? But my feeling is the government has made a lot of mistakes. Their witnesses have made a lot of mistakes. And the way that that has come out, I think, is pretty favorable.
0: But the government had another, maybe more powerful argument for the existence of Antifa, which I'll tell you about when we come back.
3: Zoe Chase. Coming up after the break, we hear from an alleged member of this alleged terror cell, and she seems very different from what the government says she is. 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
4: 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Happy Rivercade as well as Wayne Chicken Days. I'm Linda Santee wishing you a happy Rivercade, which is returning with several events planned for the remainder of July, including the Green Valley Amateur Golf Tournament today and tomorrow, Historic 4th Car Show and Concert, Rivercade Smile Contest, and Cook Park Skateboard Tournament July 25th, and Rivercade Parade July 29th.
3: The test case. We're devoting the whole hour to this first-of-its-kind trial of people that the government says are part of an Antifa cell on charges that could send them to prison for decades. We've arrived at Act 3 of our show. Act 3, the cooperator. Okay, so originally 16 people were charged in this case. 9 of them went on trial. And the other 7, they pled guilty to material support to terrorists. They admitted this. In the documents that are part of their plea agreements, some of them signed statements agreeing that what happened outside the detention center was an act of terrorism carried out by an Antifa cell, and the people involved that night adhered to an anarchist Antifa ideology. That, of course, seemed good for the government's case. Also, five of them appeared in court to testify for the prosecution. One of the five in particular stood out to Zoe. This was a woman named Lynette Sharp. She was older than a lot of the others, 57 years old. And just to say what her involvement was in all this, she was not at the detention center that night. She had planned to go, but then she couldn't make it. But remember how the guy who shot the cop hid in a sunflower field the whole night and then eventually got snuck out by a couple friends? That was Lynette. She fished him out of the field and then hid him from the cops. The authorities tracked her down a few days later, arrested her. She's been locked up since. And she agreed to talk to Zoe. Again, here's Zoe Chase.
0: When the cooperators appeared in court, they were brought in prison stripes. They mostly seemed to be in some degree of anguish over what they were doing, testifying against their friends. It was hard to sit through. There was something about Lynette, though. She was chatty. It seemed like she couldn't help it, kind of. She knew so much about these people's lives. At one point, she had said that three of the defendants were in a throuple. Not a word I expected to hear in the Northern District of Texas, I guess. But then also, when the prosecutor had her ID the defendants one by one, she broke down in tears. They were lined up right in front of her. "I love them," she said to the prosecutor. So I went to talk to her. I wanted to know what this group might have looked like on the inside. And I wanted to know how she'd gotten to this point in her life, pleading guilty to a terrorism charge. I drove out there with her lawyer, Aaron. You go through a bunch of nothing, and then there's the jail. Long, low buildings, barbed wire around, a couple Texas flags flying. And Aaron takes me inside.
5: Hello. Can I help you all? I am here for an attorney visit to see Miss Lynette Sharp, and she's with me.
0: They lead us into a small room. There's a big clear plastic divider cutting it down the middle. A guard opens the door on the other side of the divider and brings Lynette in. She's in the orange and white prison stripes. There was a small speaker stuck into the plastic that we talked through.
6: Hey.
5: Hi.
6: I want to ask how you are.
5: I can't complain. If I did, who would listen?
6: Well, I'm asking.
5: Okay.
6: Yeah.
0: I had my mic pointed at the wrong part of the speaker. It'll get better later. Sorry about that. When Lynette was arrested, she had spiky pink hair. Now it's a gray ponytail. She has glasses and hearing aids. I have to say, I talk to people a lot about their politics for my job. Why do you believe the things you do? It's never simple. It's built over their lifetime. There's not one thing that leads you to it. I feel like I need to do something a little unusual here, which is tell you Lynette's story from the beginning. So I want to start this part of the story here. Alleged Antifa cell terrorist at age 5. Lynette grew up outside Fort Worth in the early 70s. She was a tomboy, played dirt clod wars in the streets. She rode bikes on the neighbor's horses. She liked being out of the house because the situation in the house wasn't good. Her parents fought a lot, drank a lot. They even tried to kill each other a couple of times. Her mom shot her dad twice. He survived.
5: She tried to poison him several times, too. My parents were fighters, and that's where I get my fighting spirit, I think.
6: Wow.
5: And so...
6: how did she try to poison him, and how did you even know that happened?
5: My mother never hid anything from us. She used Miracle-Gro and put it in his beer. Didn't work, and I don't remember what she used the other time.
0: Lynette didn't want to stick around. She got together with this guy and moved out of state, and they had a kid together. But it was a similar relationship to her mom and dad's, as much as she thought she was nothing like them. She was feeling sort of Miracle-Gro in his beer herself. It scared her. She moved back with her parents, moved out again, and eventually left that guy. At this point, she gets really into church. Something about it really appealed to her, being part of a group. Maybe because, she says, she just never felt a part of her family at all. And Lynette is a people person. This is the first big group that she dives into, the church. It was Pentecostal, but women could wear pants, which she liked. Things calmed. She met another guy, a clean, non-abusive, nice guy named Marshall. Nerdy, played Dungeons and Dragons and video games. They got married. And at first, she says it was great.
2: But slowly, even though this was a really different relationship from her first one, it also began to feel like a trap to Lynette. She already had one kid, then her husband's kids came to live with them, and she got pregnant. And right then, her husband kind of disappeared into his computer.
5: And that's when it got to be too much. Mm-hmm. I started really having a hard time with everything.
2: She called the pastor's wife for advice.
5: She did tell me when I told her what was going on. She said, why are you doing all of this? Because I was doing everything. She said, why aren't they doing this and that? They can do their own laundry. They can make their own lunches. And I'm like, I just thought that's what I was supposed to be doing. And she mm-hmm. said, no.
6: Like that's what the housewife does kind of thing.
5: Yes. And so she kind of gave me permission to say, hey, I'm not doing this anymore.
2: After that, she says, they started living separate lives, side by side.
5: Separate lives, but...
2: There are many more dramatic chapters of Lynette's life, lived in these bright, intense strokes. Her daughter gets pregnant at 16. She figures out that one of her stepkids is abusing her daughters. Eventually, her stepson is arrested. She ends up taking in a kid who's severely autistic and raising them. And Lynette and her husband come together to deal with these crises and then grow apart again. They get close for a while when they join a new group. Of all things, it's a motorcycle club. This is another turning point. Lynette gets really into the motorcycle club. It was a motorcycle club of Marines. Her husband served in the Marines. And he got really into it, too. Kind of got him out of his depression.
5: And it helped him a lot. Made him want to be a more functioning person for them and for me.
2: Mm-hmm.
5: And then, for the X-rated portion of our show... We found out that we liked different sex than we'd been having.
6: You found that out together?
5: It was a weird thing. A lady in the club posted something on Facebook about something about a sexual thing, and I commented on it, and Marshall texted me immediately and said, did you mean that? And I said, yes. And so we started talking, and that made us realize we'd been having sex wrong the whole time.
6: I want to ask, like, what you mean, but you don't have to get into it.
5: We liked sex that wasn't vanilla.
6: Uh-huh. Right. You liked more hardcore things.
5: Yeah.
6: And you found that out because this woman posted something, and you commented, and he texted you.
5: Yes.
6: Wow, Facebook.
5: Yes.
2: Lynette was still going to church, but now in her Sons of Anarchy t-shirt. They didn't know what to make of her. And Lynette's next chapter of self-realization, maybe you saw this coming, she's watching Amber Heard in this movie The Rum Diary. And realizes, actually, she's always liked girls. And she gives Marshall an ultimatum.
5: Either I can smoke weed in the garage or we're having an open relationship. One of those, because I'm losing my mind here. I need relief. I need, like, fun.
2: He wasn't happy with either option at first, but then he got what she was asking.
5: Really, I want to explore having sex with women. Like, I've never been able to explore my sexuality in that way. And he said, well, that's fine. Because men.
6: Yeah.
5: And so then we would go out on dates and look at women together.
2: That was a high point.
5: We never really did
2: it. Lynette is a person who goes all the way when she is into something. But however hot Amber Heard is in the Rum Diary in Lynette's mind, Lynette is still a church lady in suburban Texas. She's a conservative. At this point in Lynette's story, it's 2011, 2012, and she's paying more attention to the news now, more than she used to. And Barack Obama is running for office again.
5: I remember when Obama was elected for the second time, I cried. I thought we were all going to be under Sharia law any time. Like, that's so many people in my life have felt that way. And the Pizzagate stuff was going on then. And
6: did you believe in that?
5: I did.
2: Lynette didn't like Trump either, though. Things like the grab them by the pussy teeth. No, thank you. And it wasn't long before, basically, presidential politics kind of caught up to her personal politics, which is true for a lot of people, right? National politics became intertwined with people's actual identities. The Me Too movement was a thing for her. Oh, and also around then.
5: I went to college, forgot that part.
2: Then there's the repeal of Roe v. Wade. That happened. She was fighting with her friends and family over it.
5: That's right, when Roe v. Wade, they were going to get rid of Roe v. Wade, and I knew it, was coming. And then I'm like, this is bad. And people were like, you're just blowing it all up out of proportion.
6: But you were starting to find yourself on a little bit of a different planet than the people around you.
5: Yes.
2: In 2022, she started going to protests for the first time. There's something very only in America about Lynette's life, I think. How fast it moved, how many eras she went through, embodying each one. I kept thinking of this old article from Ms. Magazine from 1972 by Jane O'Reilly. It was called Click, The Housewife's Moment of Truth, about all these realizations women were having about things they didn't actually have to do. We are all housewives. We would prefer to be persons, the article said, a year before Roe. Lynette was that housewife. Click, decades later, here she is on her own motorcycle, checking out girls with her husband. And then Roe is struck down, and it feels personal. Lynette has come to truly hate the idea of men controlling women. That's how she saw it. It's around this time when she finds her last club. It's a group of people in the Dallas-Fort Worth area. She meets them through a local LGBT center. They do self-defense classes. Some of them are in a book club, the Emma Goldman Book Club, where they read radical literature and zines. Many of them are part of a local gun club, the Socialist Rifle Association, where they do target practice and learn about gun safety. Soon she was spending most of her time with them. How did that happen, that they became your closest friends?
5: Well, they were the ones that, you know, in person, life, I mean, I didn't have a job. A lot of these people didn't have jobs. We don't love capitalism, and a lot of them are so very neurodivergent that they just couldn't work. And a lot of them were younger. It felt like, it felt amazing to know that there were other people that actually cared about something other than themselves, that were willing to, you know, help other people for free. I mean, they gave their time. Mm-hmm. We fed the homeless. We helped disabled people. I would lead meditations because I love meditation. And they taught me how to eat vegan food that wasn't horrible.
2: This, of course, is the alleged Antifa cell that's on trial. There were so many ways to be in a group in this group. And Lynette loves groups, like that gun club, for instance. A few people in the group were transgender. There was a sort of ethos around, like, if people who hate us have guns, we're going to have guns. Lynette got super into that, joined the member welfare committee. Lynette also joined a writing group. They called themselves the Resistance Writers. They had a lot of potlucks, obviously, and karaoke nights. It was like she was having a sort of love affair, but with a bunch of ideas. One person in particular she grew really close to was Ben Song, whom everyone called Champagne. Song, Champagne, went by any all pronouns with this group of people. During the trial, most people used he, him, including his lawyer. And I'll do the same. In this group, a lot of people looked up to him. He was really into self-defense. He taught martial arts to many of them. He taught gun safety to many of them with the Socialist Rifle Association. He went to a lot of protests. He'd been in the Marines. He was soft-spoken, but very confident. Song was the one that night who would fire the shot that hit the police officer.
6: What was your relationship like with Ben, with Champagne?
5: It was very close. I remember telling him that, you know, he was my best friend in all this that we were going through.
6: Really?
5: I know that I wasn't his best friend, but I don't know. I just felt very close to him. I admired him. I respected him a lot. Mm-hmm. It wasn't a perfect person. Going to their house, it was a mess. you know, these kids are... And I do think of those kids a lot. I don't mean to, you know, denigrate them or anything, but they were, I learned so much from them. But at the same time, they're so young, and sometimes their lives weren't working very well. And so it just, you know, it's a lot easier sometimes to focus on the world's problems than your own.
6: Yeah.
5: And so I did that a lot, and I think a lot of us did.
2: Lynette was investing so much in this group of people. And pulling away from the family stuff that frustrated her. Like finding services for her autistic kid, for instance. She tried and tried, and it kept not working. She stopped trying. She and her husband were back to living separate lives.
5: I remember I was on the way home from something like at 2 in the morning one night, and I was thinking about what I was doing the next day, some other thing we were going to do, and I was like, I, for the first time in my life, I'm doing what I want to do with my time. I'd never really been free like that before, and it didn't last long, did it?
2: Now we are at that night, July 4th, 2025, when everything happened. Lynette had been in some of the Signal chats where people were making plans. But that night, her husband and her daughter were fighting, some kind of a breakdown. Felt like she needed to be at home. She was awake when people started messaging, trying to figure out what had happened. She heard people had gotten arrested. She heard a cop had been shot.
5: On one hand, I must have known, but I didn't know. Like, I think I'd already read the reports that were out saying there'd been a... But I just didn't believe it.
6: An officer-involved shooting.
5: Yeah, I just thought, and I didn't know. I just knew I needed to go, so if I could help anyone, I wanted to go help.
6: I guess I just have a hard time understanding why it was so unbelievable if, like, he did have a gun there. Like, isn't that sort of like it is believable that he would shoot someone if he had a gun,
5: well,
6: right?
5: If he did, it was because of something had happened. Either it was, like, unavoidable, you know, I didn't know. I just knew that I couldn't imagine that happening for no reason. Like, there had to have been something that went wrong.
2: Then, the next day, Lynette gets a message from Song. He was still hiding in the sunflower fields near the detention facility. Could she help get him out?
5: I did. I knew. And he told me, I've done a very dangerous thing. And I said, I know. I love you, friend.
2: Lynette and this other guy pick up Song at the side of the road. He's dirty, he's hungry, dehydrated, freaked out, doesn't know where to go. Lynette and some others helped get him set up in an apartment someone was cat-sitting in.
5: I mean, of course, at that point, we knew we were doing something very, very dangerous and very wrong. I don't know why we thought we could get away with it, but then I went home after that, and for the next 4 days, I don't think I did much of anything. I just laid in bed, and I don't remember.
2: Eventually, they came, law enforcement. Raided her house, arrested her. It was dramatic. She says they rolled a big tank-like thing up onto her lawn. Lynette was charged with providing material support to terrorists. In jail, she faced a big decision. Should she cooperate, plead guilty, and help the government? That would give her the best chance of a shorter sentence. Of course, that would go against everything she and her activist friends were all about, to talk to the feds. But, of course, there was another huge consideration, one that actually surprised her after she got arrested.
5: All of this affected my family a lot more than I thought it would. We'd all been so distant for so long, I kind of felt like I was, you know, they wouldn't miss me much. That turned out not to be true.
2: Lynette's family both needed and wanted her back. Her husband, Marshall, was devastated. Her daughter was suicidal. Her autistic kid was moved to Austin to live with her other daughter.
5: And they were fighting, and it was just really chaos at home.
2: She was despondent over what to do.
5: And I just was in my cell just going over, I can't do this. I can't talk. I can't plead. I can't, like that. I'd be a snitch. I'd be a traitor. My family was begging me to do it.
2: She tried to channel in her head what Song would say. And where she finally ended up is that she thought he would understand what she had to do. She had to get out of as much trouble as she could. So Lynette's lawyer started to talk with the government about a plea deal. And Lynette was fine with talking about all the details of that night, everything she had done. But there was one sticking point. At what point did they start talking to you about Antifa? And what did you make of that?
5: Right away. And I'm like, I am anti-fascist. I said, there's no group called Antifa. I said, but I am anti-fascist. I said, I don't like fascists. And if you do, well, I think that's when Aaron interrupted me. I was about to call him a fascist.
2: Aaron, Lynette's lawyer, was there during all these little talks. The government seemed fixated on getting her to say she'd been part of an Antifa cell. They proposed the following language. Lynette Reed Sharp adhered to an Antifa revolutionary anarchist or autonomous Marxist ideology that is anti-law enforcement, anti-immigration enforcement, and calls for the overthrow of the U.S. government law enforcement authorities and system of law. Antifa is a militant enterprise. One cooperator did agree to that, and in fact read it out loud in the courtroom. Lynette was like, no way. I'm not going to lie. I'm not going to perjure myself.
5: We weren't a terrorist group. It was really just a protest. It was a noise demonstration, which I told them from the very beginning, that there's no Antifa group, that we're just a group of friends that were going to a protest.
2: Yes, they read anarchist zines and philosophy and went to a shooting range, and they were serious about it. But at the same time, Lynette says there was some element of playing dress-up to the whole thing, with all the accoutrement that went along with it. The government proposed new language about Antifa cells. Lynette and her lawyer again said no. Here's the language they finally ended up with. Lynette Sharp adhered to an anti-fascist, anti-ICE, anti-government ideology. She was fine with that part. Quote, which the government classifies as Antifa. So she's not saying there was an Antifa or that she was part of it, but she agrees that the government thinks there is. No other cooperator's plea agreement is so pointed. As part of the deal, she'd get a maximum of 15 years in prison and wouldn't be charged with anything other than material support. She could maybe get a lower sentence recommendation from the government to the judge, depending on how helpful her testimony was to their case. The day she was taken into court to testify, Lynette was completely on her own. The bailiff let her in with a chain around her waist. What was it like to walk into the courtroom and see them?
5: It was hard. I mean, I couldn't see them very well when they were seated.
2: Yeah.
5: I could see Song immediately, and I could tell from his face that he just didn't hate me. His face, I felt like he was definitely trying to convey to me that he didn't hate me. He was very open-faced, very smiling, very, you know. Huh. And no one else had any emotion. And then I get emotional, of course, and then the prosecutor asked, you know, you're getting emotional. Why is that? I'm like, because I love them. And he said, they're your friends. And I said, yes. And if I'd have been quick on my feet, I would have said, probably not anymore.
2: When Lynette spoke, even though she was a witness for the prosecution, I have to say, a lot of what she said, it really seemed to support the defense's narrative of what happened. This was just a book club. This was just a protest. She said, quote, they think we are an organization, I guess, called Antifa. We are not.
5: I thought, I can't really help Song anymore, but I thought I could help the rest of them.
2: The other cooperators, all in their own ways, to varying degrees, undermined the idea that this was an Antifa plot. They testified they were surprised someone got shot. They testified the plan had been to set off fireworks. None of it seemed great for the prosecution's case. Which brings us to the last act. Act 4, the verdict. So here we are at the end, and the defense team that I've been talking to is psyched. After the cooperators testified and the Antifa expert, who they think maybe isn't an expert, they felt very confident that the government did not prove their case. They were so confident after the prosecution rested, the defense rested too. They didn't put on a case at all. I caught up with Patrick McLean, defense attorney, at the end of the day.
7: So what'd you think of today, my friend?
6: Y'all did it. You rested. You didn't call a single witness.
7: Right. That is a factual statement.
6: Mm-hmm.
7: I was looking for something more analytical and incisive.
6: I mean, it's either brilliant or it's a colossal mistake.
7: Right.
6: I don't know which it is.
2: By deciding to rest, they were sending a signal to the jury about how weak the government's case was. All the defense lawyers agreed to the move. Things had gone so well for them, it seemed. There was nothing to add. And bringing their own case risked opening the defendants up to new lines of attack from the government. Closing statements happen the next day. The prosecution repeats what they've been saying for weeks. At one point, they put up their own Venn diagram. Antifa, the Emma Goldman Book Club, the Socialist Rifle Association, all overlapping at the words direct militant action. The delivery is dry and emotionless. The defense is the opposite. They're at a high Atticus Finch inherit the win level. It was exciting to watch. It was like watching the climactic scene of a movie over and over, written by different authors. Fireworks on the 4th of July, Brian Bouffard begins, McLean's co-counsel, was all this was ever intended to be. Noise, lights, and a message of hope to the foreigner who resides in our land. One notable moment came from Ben Song's attorney, the shooter's attorney, who made the case that Song did not intend to hit the police officer. He had fired his gun as, quote, suppressive fire. Song, who served in the Marines, saw Lieutenant Gross jump out of the car with his gun drawn and pointed at someone running away. And so, his attorney said, he fired his gun to force the police officer to take cover. Song's attorney showed a video to the jury of bullets hitting the ground, forcing little puffs of smoke into the air. The bullet that hit the officer, he said, was a ricochet. And then it's over. The defense attorneys are in such a good mood, a handful of them head over to the Fort Worth Club down the street, an exclusive members-only spot. It's off the record, but I can say the feeling around the club chairs is relief. I happened to be waiting around in the courtroom hallway when the verdict came in, 1.5 days later. Remember, there's no recording in there, so I don't have tape of it. I can tell you it was like an icy wind blew down the hall. The verdict is in. All the defendants' families hustled into the courtroom and the reporters. The jurors filed in. One of the jurors was crying. The judge read the verdicts. 8 of the 9 defendants had been charged with material support for terrorists. Every single one of them was found guilty. In fact, they were found guilty of almost everything they were charged with. Riot, using explosives, fireworks count as explosives. And then there were the attempted murder and firearms charges that went with that. Only Ben Song, the actual shooter, was found guilty of those. Everyone was facing very long prison sentences. I run out of the courthouse into the street so I could start taping. One of the dads is out here, Ed Kent, a used car salesman from around Dallas. Talked to him a bunch during the trial. His daughter, who was 24 years old, had taken a plea deal. She testified for the prosecution. He'd come to court almost every day. The reporter asked him, what's the reaction in there?
7: It's horrible for the parents. Shaking and trembling and, you know, realizing their child's going to be in jail for a long time. Terrible. It's just terrible for the parents.
2: He'd already been through these emotions of realizing his daughter wasn't coming home for years.
7: I'd be crying if I was in their situation. I've cried over my daughter's situation a number of times, you know, by myself. But, it's like just say that, you know, it was a travesty of justice is not maybe true either, because they all were foolish.
8: Your daughter!
2: That's a friend of the defendant's screaming at Kent because his daughter was a cooperating witness, or a snitch, as they saw it. I spotted Brian Bouffard, the defense attorney, headed toward his car. He was carrying a white button-down shirt on a hanger, a shirt he'd brought for his client to wear in court.
1: That was rough.
6: What do you think?
9: I mean, I think they got it wrong. I think that they did not parse through reasonable doubt the way that the law would have them do it. I certainly don't dispute that that is their verdict, but yeah, it's just hard to take right now.
2: Yeah. He hangs up the shirt in his car. The sun is blazing down on our heads.
1: God bless America, it's hot out here.
6: What do you think of, everybody's guilty of terrorism?
9: Yeah.
6: Or some material support.
9: The material support.
6: What does that mean?
1: Well, it means the government is going to be emboldened to continue to use the law in this way, which is a danger to everybody, as everybody ought to know. So,
6: how are you?
1: Pretty rough. Not so good.
6: Later, he told me, it was one of the worst days of his life, losing this case. Every defense attorney is appealing this verdict. But they're kind of in a weird situation, in a way I didn't fully understand until the end of the trial. The main questions of this trial: is Antifa a terrorist organization? Are these defendants Antifa? Are not actually the questions that were put in front of the jurors. The jury actually had to answer a much simpler set of questions. Providing material support to terrorists. It's 18 U.S. Code Section 2339A. It's a law that expanded dramatically after 9/11. And strictly speaking, you can be charged with it if you do something as simple as do more than $1,000 worth of damage to a federal building intending to violate the law. That's it. That's all you need. The prosecution argued they did that. The graffiti, the slashed tires in the parking lot, the broken security

0: Is it necessary to prove this stuff about Antifa? He said. Whether it's Antifa or the Methodist Women's Auxiliary of Weatherford, why does it matter? It doesn't. The jury doesn't have to believe the Antifa part at all in order to convict them of material support to terrorists. So all of that was in March. Sentences in the Prairie Land case came down a couple weeks ago. For everyone who was accused of material support to terrorists, six of them got 50 years. One of them got 70 years. The one defendant who wasn't accused of material support, he got 30 years. His crimes? He moved a box of zines and other stuff after the night at Prairie Land and was convicted of conspiracy to conceal documents. He was not at the actual night of the fireworks. None of them had a prior criminal record. Ben Song, who shot the officer, got 100 years. The material support to terrorist charge can jump you to pretty large sentencing numbers. One defense attorney at sentencing pointed out that 30 years is what you give murderers or cartel members. One former federal prosecutor told me the government probably sees this case as validating their Antifa narrative. It can exist in a courtroom, even if they weren't actually convicted of being Antifa. There's already another case like it in another state. The charging documents are filled with claims the defendants are part of Antifa, using some of the same language that was used in Texas. But if you look closely at this case, the Prairie Land case, at what was actually in the charges, at what was said in court, at the way the plea deals were written in the end, and at what the defendants were convicted of, it doesn't prove anything about Antifa at all.
1: Zoe Chase. By the way, Lynette Sharp, who Zoe interviewed in jail, who pled guilty as part of her plea deal, was sentenced a couple weeks ago. She got 9 years. At her sentencing, she apologized to Lieutenant Thomas Gross, the police officer who was shot, and she apologized to her family. To be human is to make mistakes, she said. Sometimes terrible ones.

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3: Okay, so I have to tell you a story.
4: All right.
3: And I think I'm
4: Latif Nasser. This is Radio Lab. And I'm sitting with reporter Alex Neeson.
3: So my birthday is in August, and a couple summers ago here in New York, we were in the middle of this very hot, very sticky heat wave.
4: Okay.
3: And I had like a nice day, didn't do too much. I think I went to my community garden. I remember spending some time there. There's a park near where I live that I like to go to. And so I'd been outside all day. And I came home and needed to take a shower.
4: Okay.
3: And I was getting out of the shower in this like cloud of steam, drying off, putting like moisturizer on my face, and I went to leave the bathroom barefoot to go into my bedroom, which is right next door, to get dressed.
4: Okay.
3: And I lifted my foot to take a step into the hallway, but right before it touched the floor, I felt these thready little legs on the bottom of my foot, and I looked down, and there on its back was a gigantic roach.
4: Oh. Wait, what? I thought you were gonna say like a serial killer. You mean like a roach, like a cockroach?
3: An American cockroach, yeah. And this was like a big one.
4: And it was on its back, like it was dying?
3: Yeah, but with roaches, you just never know. Like, it could look dead, but be just alive enough that it's going to flip back over and run up my leg.
4: Hmm.
3: And with my foot hovering over this bug, I'm flooded with revulsion, but also terror. Like, this bug has got to go now. And so I got back in the shower, scrubbed my foot, wrapped myself in a towel, ran to go find my cat, put her next to the roach, take a few steps back. And I wait. And she's looking at the roach and looking at me. And I'm like, do something. But she just walks away. So then I'm like, pull yourself together. Like, buck up. I have to square up against the roach.
4: The dying or dead roach.
3: Right.
4: Okay.
3: So I put on yellow rubber gloves, and then I get a wad of paper towels, saturated in water, grab toilet bowl cleaner, you know, like the blue gel.
4: Okay.
3: Squirt a bunch of it into the paper towel, and from like 3 feet away, toss it so that it lands gel down on top of the roach. And then I take a shoe and holding it like as far away from my body as I can get it, I'm just like, wah, wah, wah, wah, wah, wah, wah, wah, wah, wah, wah, wah, wah, wah, wah, wah, wah, wah, wah, wah, wah,
4: okay, yeah.
3: Wet.
4: Mm-hmm. Yeah.
3: And then I get a trash bag, scoop it up and stick it in there, and then tie it up super tight.
4: Wow.
3: Then it goes into the trash chute. And standing there in rubber gloves next to the trash chute on my birthday, I'm just like, what is wrong with me? Like, this is not the first time that this has happened. Every single time I see a roach, I completely unravel. Like, I just go nuts. And I don't even hate bugs in general. It's just something about this bug. I don't know. Like, I just snap. And for some reason, when it happened this time, I was like, I'm a whole adult person. I'm a science reporter. This has to stop.
4: Huh. Okay. So is what we're doing here? Like, it's like how Alex learned to stop worrying and love the roach?
3: Not really. I'm not really trying to get cozy with roaches. I just want to figure out how to get to a place where I'm not terrified of them. And obviously, I know this is something that a lot of people are afraid of. And I wanted to figure out, you know, is there something I can do so that the next time I see one, I don't completely lose my mind? So
1: Hello.
3: I figured I'd go hang out with people who face basically the worst version of this every single day.
4: Okay.
3: Which is how I ended up at the after party.
5: One of the finest expos in New York, probably in the nation.
3: For the New York City Pest Expo.
5: And we get top-notch pest control companies and exterminators from all over.
4: There was like a roach ball?
3: Yeah, it's like the social part.
4: That's
3: like
4: fun.
3: There's food, there's drinks, there was a DJ, like there's music. And also...
5: Oh, yeah, I've seen roaches drop off the ceiling.
3: A ton of people who have been in straight-up nightmare scenarios.
5: I've knocked on doors and seen them running up and down the doors.
6: Roaches were in everything from the record player to the TV to the bedhead.
7: This place was literally, I'm telling, Stephen King levels of roaches.
3: And yet... No fear.
6: Well, we had to take care of the situation.
3: How many insects do you have at home?
8: Oh, I have about 4,000 or 5,000 bed bugs. Yeah.
3: This is Lou Sorkin, an entomologist and pest control consultant.
8: All the 3 cockroach species, millipede, centipede, spiders, whip scorpion.
3: And right next to him, he had this huge plastic tub of cockroaches.
8: This is a Madagascar hissing cockroach.
4: Oh, yes. Madagascar ones are huge, right?
3: Yeah, like some of the biggest roaches in the world. And at one point, Lou just picked one up with his bare hands.
8: They won't bother you. They're just, sitting. They're tasting. You can see the palps come from the mouth down and touch my skin.
9: I think I might have nightmares tonight. We'll see.
3: And I was like, how are these people like that?
10: Hi. Nice to meet you.
3: And could I get like that?
10: Well, let's go. Let's take a stroll.
3: So I found some exterminators who agreed to let me follow them around. One named Lakeisha Fulcher.
10: Here we have 11 buildings, all 16 stories.
3: She works at a public housing complex on the Lower East Side.
10: If I go in your house, you have 300 roaches. I'm happy. Give me 5 days. Let's go.
3: And also a guy named Cedric Simmons. He has his own company.
11: So right now we're headed to North Bronx to a residential unit that has been having some issues with German roaches.
3: And they just started showing me the ropes.
11: Flashlight is the most essential piece of the toolkit.
3: We went into basements and trash rooms.
10: If I turn the light on, of course, they're scattering. They're going to places like this.
3: They showed me how to find signs that roaches were living there, even when they're hiding.
11: So you'll be looking for marks like this. What look like pen tapping?
10: It'll look like pepper, like stuck pepper on a wall.
11: It's roach droppings.
3: And, of course, how to kill them.
11: There's one right back there, look.
9: Oh, yeah.
11: See it?
3: Cedric takes me inside this house, and the first thing he does is take a look around the closet with his flashlight, and you can see the roaches perched up on the wall.
11: Oh, there's two more up there.
3: And then he goes to the kitchen sink and he pulls out this jug and it's this chemical, it's basically industrial strength raid.
11: Yeah, it is pretty strong. It has a pretty good knockdown too. Knockdown meaning how quick it reduces the population.
3: The kind of stuff you need a license to buy. Like, you can't get this at Home Depot.
9: So what does this actually do to them?
11: So it attacks their nervous system, and it disrupts it, and it makes them basically just incapable, and then it succumbs them.
9: Is it painful for them?
11: I don't know.
3: At some point, he pointed out a pregnant roach.
11: That one back there has its egg sac about to come out.
9: The one on the wall?
11: Yeah, in the corner.
9: Is that little, pulled thing
11: protruding
9: at the very
11: up. Yep.
9: End?
11: Yeah, okay. That's an egg sac.
9: Oh, man.
3: And then he started spraying them. And after about 10 minutes, they made their last twitches.
11: That guy's definitely dead.
4: How did you feel about that? Like, did you feel bad?
3: Sort of.
11: The sack is coming out.
9: Damn.
3: I was like, that sucks. For a second.
11: Yeah.
3: And then it's like I didn't think about it for the rest of the day.
11: Oh, well.
3: Honestly, what I really felt were these little glimmers of confidence.
4: Like you weren't afraid.
3: Well, it's not that I wasn't afraid, but it was like my fear had shrunk just enough that I was starting to feel kind of bold, like maybe I could kill these things too.
11: So here we have roach activity and rodent activity. Yep.
9: And then also that's the
11: prime and the bait, yeah.
3: Okay, we saw one. I didn't freak out. Like, Cedric took me to Grand Central Station. And
9: let's go for it.
3: I was seeing fat roaches and acting like it was no big deal.
9: Ooh, big one. Okay.
1: I didn't like it.
12: It's so tall.
1: But it was nothing like before.
13: So I can step on them? So I can spray them?
12: I don't know. Stepping seems kind of old school. Maybe we do that?
14: Oh!
4: Wow.
13: That was fun.
12: Yeah.
1: But then, one night, I was just sitting around my apartment. A friend was over. We were watching TV.
4: Okay.
1: And I went to the kitchen for a glass of water. And I saw something slightly move in the sink. So I looked inside and I saw antenna. And I was like, nope. Walked straight out of the kitchen, got my friend, told him he needs to come deal with it. And then I stood behind him and squealed while I watched him kill it.
4: Wait, what happened to all your training?
1: I don't know. I just couldn't do it.
4: What?
1: I mean, first of all, Lakeisha and Cedric, nowhere to be found.
4: Right.
1: And second of all, I was seeing this roach in my house, in my sink, where I had just washed blueberries that morning. And I think it triggered some kind of survival instinct. And I just don't think any amount of pest control knowledge was going to override that.
4: Yeah.
1: Basically, I was just like, okay, well, that didn't work. Back to square one. You know, I got to start over. And one day I was just Googling around and I stumbled across this guy.
15: Hey guys, I'm Chef Joseph Yoon, edible insect ambassador at Brooklyn Bugs, and we're going to show you how to eat all these bugs.
4: Yeah. I've seen this YouTube video of him doing like different dishes with bugs.
1: Yeah, like gourmet dishes.
4: Yeah.
15: Bug appetit. The beautiful notes of cricket, umami, and nuttiness. This is perfect.
4: Oh, wait, but you're not gonna...
1: Well, I just thought if anyone could help me get over that revulsion I feel towards these bugs...
15: The scorpion literally adds so much flavor.
1: Maybe it's this guy. Like, if I could just eat a roach, maybe it wouldn't be nasty anymore. It would just be a little snack.
4: Okay, all right.
1: And so I sent him an email, and I was like, do you ever cook with roaches? And he wrote back to me and was like, absolutely not. I'm already having to do a lot of work to convince people that they should eat other bugs. Roaches have such a bad reputation. Like, roaches don't help my cause, basically.
4: I love that it's a bridge too far for him.
1: So I went back and forth with him being like, you're the only person I can possibly think of who could make me like eating a roach.
4: Yeah.
1: And then finally...
4: You bullied him into doing it.
1: He, like, I fear I might have. I fear I might have.
16: Sounds good.
15: Okay. Well, let's see.
4: Okay, so what happened? Let's do it. What's going on?
1: Right. So me and 8 of our colleagues, Joseph had, like, very, very generously invited us to his home in Queens.
15: All right. We're all going to try something really kind of unusual and weird.
1: So obviously all of us are really nervous. Including Joseph, because he's never actually eaten an American cockroach before. So we started with his usual dishes. Crickets, ants, mealworms.
15: This is the brood 19 cicadas, and it has a cricket tempura batter on it.
4: Okay, so this is just the warm-up.
1: Yeah.
4: All right.
12: Delicious.
17: I love it.
16: It's good.
1: And the whole time I'm looking over at the bowl of cockroaches on the counter out of the side of my eye. And... By the way, they weren't like random roaches. These were food safe from a lab.
4: Okay, good to know.
1: And honestly, Letev, I was kind of in denial that any of this was about to happen.
15: They're quite frightening, I think. Maybe I'll pull the legs off of them.
1: Please. First up, dubia roaches.
15: There might be innards that squirt in your mouth.
12: Great.
1: Fried.
16: I can't really taste anything, which is ideal. Oh, something...
15: It's menthol.
16: Something poked the inside of my mouth.
4: It's a leg? You think it's a leg?
1: I don't know what it was, but I hated it.
12: Inside of the bath.
17: You're doing really good.
1: Next, Madagascar hissing cockroaches.
15: They're
1: and he had blanched these and done nothing else.
15: You can dress a cockroach, but it's still a cockroach.
1: He put them on a cutting board and sliced them so we could slurp the insides out like an oyster.
12: It looks like cottage cheese.
1: But this one was not that bad.
15: It has like a really umami smell.
1: Better.
16: Much better.
1: It was like eggs.
4: Huh.
1: And then finally, my arch nemesis, the American cockroach.
4: Oh.
1: So he grabs some kind of cooking oil, throws it in a pan, and adds all these aromatics like garlic, red pepper, and then he throws in the roaches.
14: You know what? It has kind of a chemi smell to it that the other two didn't have. It's kind of weird. Yeah.
1: But as he started to cook, everyone's faces, including Joseph's, just started to fall because no matter how long he was like sauteing these freaking roaches with all these aromatics, it just smelled off.
16: Abort, let's just have the chocolate crickets.
1: But Joseph still grabbed a spoon.
14: I think someone has to do it.
1: Took a bite.
16: What does it taste like?
1: And the look on his face made me feel really guilty.
14: I mean, I almost spit out what I ate.
1: Terrestrial's producer, Alan Gafinski, also tried it.
8: I'm nervous. I mean, it doesn't... Oh, yeah, there it is. Yeah. Well, initially it just kind of... just was tasting sort of the garlic, like an onion. But that smell that you guys have been smelling is... It's also a taste.
14: It tastes like something that you shouldn't eat.
8: Yeah.
4: What is the roachy smell like?
1: Kind of like medicinal, but in... like a foul, sour kind of way.
4: So you did not eat it?
1: No, like according to a Bugs as Food expert, the American cockroach is literally inedible.
14: It's a warning sign to me. It's like kind of like, don't eat me. I dare you to eat me. I'll kill you.
4: Man, this is really not going well.
1: Yeah, no, the whole thing completely backfired.
4: Yeah.
1: So we're going to take a quick break.
4: Yeah, cleanse our palates.
1: Yeah, but... after the break, things are gonna get even messier. We'll be right back.
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21: 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The Then and Now duo. 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SiouxCityLCIC.com for more information about everything happening. 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
4: I'm Latif Nasser. This is Radio Lab, back with reporter Alex Neeson, who has just faced her deep-seated fear of the roach in a number of unspeakable ways.
1: Yes.
4: But it backfired, and she only managed to surface her maybe even more deep-seated disgust for them.
1: Yeah, I didn't want them in my life, yeah. In my city, in my state.
4: Sure.
1: Anywhere.
4: Sure.
1: On planet Earth.
4: Yeah.
1: I just hate them.
0: This position is okay. And this boom likes to slide.
1: Sort of amidst all of this, I came across this book called Pests, How Humans Create Animal Villains.
4: Ooh.
1: By science writer.
0: Can I cuss on this program?
1: Yes. Bethany okay. Brookshire.
0: So this squirrel is known as Kevin.
1: And this book, it was just on the front table at my neighborhood bookstore, but it turned out to be exactly what I needed, because while the animal Bethany hates is a squirrel,
0: and he lives in the maple tree in front of my house,
1: particularly the ones that she named Kevin, who were eating all of her tomatoes.
0: Doesn't even eat it. Just one bite and then leaves it.
1: So this is like personal.
0: Yes. I really did contemplate a BB gun.
1: Wow.
0: But Kevin is one of the creatures that led me to this deep question.
1: The question the book was asking.
0: What is it that makes us hate animals?
1: Yeah. I could sort of feel it elevating me out of my murder, murder, murder, kill, kill, kill lizard brain to this idea that I could really get behind.
0: Every time an animal has succeeded really well at living near us, we hate them.
1: Mm-hmm.
0: If we can't take it in, tame it, and put it in a little doggy sweater, we do not want it.
1: That word pest takes an animal that is like a living, breathing creature that lives here on this planet with us and turns it into an object.
0: We're saying that that animal has no value. We are saying that anything we need to do to get rid of that animal is worthwhile.
1: Which is exactly how I feel about roaches. And she sort of proposes that we should do away with the category of pest altogether.
4: Mm-hmm.
1: Wait, that's fascinating. And, you know, the wheels in my head just like start spinning. And I just kept thinking, like, huh, this is how I want to be in the world. What I want my politic to be. Like, I'm going to make a t-shirt that says abolish pests and let people ask me about it. Like, I'm down. Yep. And I really want to not hate the roach.
0: Yes.
1: But how?
0: Well, so a lot of the way we respond to animals and the anger we feel and the frustration arises out of our own ignorance.
4: Sounds like you need to, you know, walk a mile in their little weird, disgusting feet.
1: Ugh, I know. I think it's time to learn about these revolting, repulsive, nauseating, offensive, terrible animals.
2: Okay, so let's chat a little bit about the disgust response.
1: So I called up entomologist Sammy Ramsey, professor at the University of Colorado Boulder.
2: Okay, I needed you to see what is happening on this tree. Look at this.
1: Because this guy...
2: Somebody look at this.
1: Really...
2: How cute is this bug?
1: Loves bugs.
2: This bug, how cute is this bug?
1: He even has a YouTube channel where he sometimes... things to bugs.
4: Okay, he likes bugs.
2: I love it.
1: And so I thought, if anyone could help me abolish the pest in my heart, it would be Sammy.
2: All right, Alex, listeners, y'all ready for Dr. Sammy's story time?
1: Yes.
2: It's Dr. Sammy's story time. All right, y'all. We might get some theme music for that at some point, but anyway.
1: And maybe it's just because Sammy is really charming, but talking to him, I couldn't help but feel my hatred of the roach.
2: They are the coolest.
1: Begin to soften.
2: Cockroaches are survivors.
1: I learned that they're at least as old as the dinosaurs as a species.
4: Huh.
2: They can go for ridiculous amounts of time without food. You can cut off a cockroach's head and it can survive for more than a week.
1: They can run like 3 miles an hour.
2: Mm-hmm.
1: They're basically the cheetah of the insect world.
4: Cool.
2: They are very resistant to nuclear radiation. They can eat paper, just paper.
1: It's some of these survival techniques, like their tendency to run away from light and their ability to flatten their bodies and squeeze into
2: even the tiniest crack or crevice,
1: that make people distrust them.
2: Like we step on a cockroach.
1: And then ever so slowly lift our foot.
2: And it runs away. And we're just like,
1: how?
2: What sort of sorcery did you just do?
1: So I was listening to all this stuff Sammy was telling me.
2: Do they have 9 lives?
1: It was almost like I could feel the roach begin to transform into something more than just a pest. So they've sort of evolved to protect themselves in this way from us, the predator, and like other predators, I guess.
2: Like these organisms are absolutely incredible, and had they not...
1: But then he told me that as much as I didn't want cockroaches around...
2: Cockroaches They don't want to be here.
1: They didn't want to be around either.
4: Huh. What does that mean?
1: Well, apparently the name...
2: Paraplanita americana, the American cockroach.
1: Is a misnomer.
2: They used to live their best lives just running around on a totally different continent.
1: Okay.
2: But in order to really tell its story, I need to take you back hundreds of years. Mm-hmm. When colonists showed up on the west coast of Africa, they corralled a bunch of human beings onto these ships. They stacked them like furniture and gave them no opportunities to behave like humans, to go to the restroom. The cleanliness standards on those ships were pretty low. And there were also some hitchhikers on those ships. See, the American cockroach is actually from Africa. And they climbed aboard those ships that had a bunch of unprotected food in various places, and they found the slats of wood between the ships to be great spaces for them to wedge their bodies. And when they got to the U.S., they set up a whole new population.
1: So they got here on slave ships.
2: They didn't really have too much of a choice in the matter.
1: He tells me this in this conversation, and it felt like, damn. Okay. Why would you, let's start this whole conversation over and just, like, can we just not? It was just sort of like, I can't even just hate a bug without the shadow of slavery. I just wanted to hate this bug and see if I can not hate it. And then it's like, now this.
4: I mean, can you, like, what was inside of that moment for you?
1: Well, I talked to a bunch of people about this.
5: Are you asking me if I feel kinship to these roaches?
1: Nope, absolutely not. I'm like, and one of them was author and my friend, Angela Flournoy.
5: Obviously, the metaphors abound.
1: Because there's like the thing that I think everyone's going to do, which is be like, oh, great, shared history. You guys survived something together. And so, you know, you should feel some special connection to this insect.
4: Right.
1: That just sort of walks itself into the room.
4: It does.
1: And I'm like, absolutely not. That story just plays straight, like directly into like all the old... Just the oldest and most boring racist story that's been told about Black people in this country. I mean, roach is an old anti-Black slur, and because of racism, Black people were forced into poor housing conditions, and so sometimes had to live in closer proximity to the roach. And of course, I knew all that, but to see that that line of history actually started with a roach on a slave ship is just like...
7: Wow, that is...
22: Yeah, it just feels like, it's just like, damn, like...
7: Yeah,
1: I told Cedric Simmons, the exterminator.
7: You know, a lot of people won't treat it with caring hands.
1: And he spoke to this fear of mine.
7: I think they'll weaponize it, you know.
1: Like, should I suppress this? Like, everything winds up in the wrong hands. And it's like...
5: Oh, those people, they probably already know. You know, I just, like, assume... ChatGPT is probably telling people this information, you know? We live in a dystopia.
1: But still, does putting this in my story... Like, could it deepen this racist idea? Like, does it give legitimacy to the idea that some people have that Black people and roaches go together?
5: I think that it's legitimate, the feelings of, I've tried since I knew I was going to come and talk to you about cockroaches, I really don't like them. And I've been thinking about some of the origins of my dislike. And when I was growing up, my mom was barely like, we would go over a certain relative's house or whatever, and she would like make us shake everything out on our porch before we came inside the house. Mm-hmm. And she was very over the top, like vigilant about roaches and assumptions about like cleanliness. And some of that had to do with this idea of like shame and like socioeconomic shame. And this says something about us, like we might not have all the money, et cetera, but we're fastidious. And one evidence of that is like, we don't have roaches.
1: Yeah. The honest thing is that like when I tell a stranger a story on the record about a roach in my home, like there is something, however small, in my chest that's a little bit like, damn, now they know.
5: Well, you have to free yourself. You have to free yourself from that shame.
1: Yeah.
5: You have to free yourself of the burden of, like, that roach ain't got nothing to do with you.
1: Yeah.
0: I think of roaches in the same way that I think of rats.
1: Again, Bethany Brookshire.
0: These are animals that are succeeding because our social contract has failed. Right? The Roach arrived in America and succeeded because of a massive failure of a social contract that we called enslavement. Right? And they continue to succeed where social contracts fail, where racism thrives, you know, where people end up underserved and kind of forced into histories that leave them in a state of poverty and lack of opportunity, right? And so you could see them not so much as a parallel story, so much as a symbol of the failed social contract that kind of got us here.
1: My goal here is to regard the roach as a roach. And in so many ways, the roach is not just a roach. The roach is a stand-in for like class and race and like all of these things that are like way more consequential than just like a bug being a bug, you know?
4: Yeah.
1: And all of this got me thinking about another roach fact.
2: I can talk about bugs forever, so.
1: That Sammy told me about, which is that roaches are only dirty because they live in our sewer systems, which are filthy. And just like in New York, the way we dispose of trash, what do with it? We stick it out on the street all night. And then the roaches crawl all over it and pick up germs and stuff.
2: And these roaches, as gross as they can be sometimes, are constant cleaners.
1: They're actually naturally very clean animals, cleaning their antennae almost the way that cats clean their whiskers.
2: Making sure that they're getting rid of all the bits of foreign matter that could accumulate bacteria or fungi.
1: They spend a lot of time trying to clean themselves of filth that they picked up from us. And it made me wonder, if you take away all the different layers of human filth that we've placed on the roach, what's left? What is that animal?
4: Huh. Yeah, and where... I'm curious, I want to hear more about like how they live on the continent that they are native to.
1: Yeah, so like they live basically anywhere that there's vegetation. So jungle, forests, and they eat primarily organic matter. Leaves, decomposing trees, logs. They're decomposers, so they also eat like the bodies of dead animals and plants.
4: It's so funny to think of them like not in a house or a city or something, like that they're actually like forest creatures, you know?
1: Yeah, yeah. And actually, I thought I would end this story by taking you there. To the place they came from. We're deep in a tropical rainforest in the Congo Basin. Huge trees, kapoks and mahoganies, tower hundreds of feet overhead. Their canopies filled with monkeys and parrots and eagles. The air is thick and humid, and on the ground, scurrying along the edge of a rotten log, is a female American cockroach. And this one is about to become a mother. At the base of her abdomen is a reddish capsule, called a nutheca. It's shaped like a tiny kidney bean. Inside it are 16 eggs. She carries them and incubates them within this protective casing, dragging it along like a wagon. She pauses briefly to nibble at the edge of a damp leaf. She carries on, gliding effortlessly across the jagged debris that covers the forest floor, until she comes across a small hole in the soft, muddy soil. She pauses, looking both ways, making sure the coast is clear, before dropping the Utheca inside. She stares down at her children, or maybe past them. One by one, she oscillates her antennae up towards the sky and back down again, slow and considered, as if reciting a prayer. And then she scurries away.
4: Uh,
1: A month passes. The eggs inside become tiny translucent larvae, each the size of a grain of rice. They've grown long, thin antennae, which are folded forward into a tangle of their six stringy legs. The larvae have no lungs, so they breathe through 10 little holes along the sides of their bellies. They're getting hungry and thirsty. And one day, as if responding in perfect time to an invisible conductor, all 16 babies flex the muscles in their abdomens and in unison take a giant collective breath. Their slender bodies swell with air, growing and growing and growing until the Utheca pops, cutting the last tie to their mother that they've got. And together, they scatter. Some towards the river, some towards a wall of underbrush, some up the thick trunks of 100-year-old trees, out into the forest, to begin their lives.

0: This episode was reported by Alex Neeson and produced by Jessica Young and Annie McEwen. It was edited by Pat Walters and fact-checked by Sophie Samii. Special thanks to Jessica Ware, Timothy Marzullo, and Alexandra Bell. Stick around, because coming up next, we're going to switch perspectives from someone learning how to live with bugs they fear to someone who can't live without bugs they love. That's after the break.
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3: 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Award-winning news, production, and community engagement. Man, this whole, you gotta, hats off to the cockroach, man. You know, you gotta give them respect. I've spent some time in New Orleans. They're 2 inches? Maybe not three, but man, maybe 3 inches sometimes. And they fly. So that's not good, right? But you get those little ones. Those are the creepy ones, because, you know, that means they're living in your pipes. The palmettos, they can fly in. Hey, grade school kids can go animal tracking next Wednesday. Maybe see some cockroach tracks. Here's the backstory. President Jefferson directed Captain Lewis to document the new animals that he saw on the Lewis and Clark expedition. So at 10 o'clock at the Lewis and Clark Interpretive Center Wednesday, kids are going to make tracks of animals.
0: Hey, this is Radiolab. I'm Latif Nasser. Today on Radiolab, we've been discussing an extreme fear of bugs, cockroaches in particular, and one person's journey to overcome that fear. Next up, we're going to play you a conversation from a number of years back with a man who not only didn't fear bugs, but rather famously loved them. This is a conversation with E.O. Wilson, the entomologist and conservationist who died in 2021 at the age of 92, and former Radiolab host Robert Krulwich.
4: Hello, Jad here. This is Radiolab. Coming to you now with Robert Krulwich, my esteemed co-host, who you will hear in just a moment. Recently interviewed maybe one of the greatest scientists alive, really, E.O. Wilson. He is a biologist. He is an entomologist, meaning he studies bugs. He's an author, a world-famous conservationist. He recently started the Encyclopedia of Life, which tries to make a list of every single species on the planet. He discovered so many things about how animals communicate, which you'll hear in a moment, particularly ants. And if you heard our Emergence show, you will recognize a bit from that show that repeats in this conversation, but it's really cool to hear the whole conversation without too many edits, which is what we're going to play for you now. So here it is. Here's Robert Krulwich speaking with E.O. Wilson at the 92nd Street Y here in Manhattan.
5: Let's see. For starters, I'm just curious. Do you remember the moment when you said the word scientist, comma, I want to be one?
6: Not scientist, I guess entomologist. You know, I just wanted to work
5: on... You said entomologist?
6: Yes, bugs. Oh, yes. When I was about 8 or 9, I discovered that there were people who actually made their living chasing bugs. I every kid has a bug period. I was just set now never to grow out of mine. You were right of what you said. And I, down in Alabama, we had people who are driving around in green trucks for the Department of Agriculture, and some of them were exterminating insects. And they were made their living by finding and studying bugs. And I said, well, that's what I want to do. Never mind being a fireman or anything like that. I don't want to do that.
5: Kill bugs.
6: I was frozen in that ambition.
5: At the age of eight or nine.
6: When I really settled down for.
5: Now, did science seize you, or did science rescue you? Because how many schools did you go to before you were the age of 14 or whatever it was?
6: It was about 13 or 14 schools in 11 grades. I skipped one grade. Well, that made me always the runt of the class, which didn't help.
5: See, with the runt
6: social
5: kid
6: skills
5: and
6: what?
5: The new kid, every
6: I was always the new kid in the neighborhood. Yeah.
5: So that means what? Now you have a choice here. You could be the class clown or something, or you could go off into the forest and make friends with a worm or something like that.
6: Well, yeah, I guess that's a way of looking at it. I turned to nature and the woods and so on, and then I discovered that this eccentricity made me a socially acceptable in an odd way. So I had the nickname Bugs when I was in my grammar school thing, but then I had a snake period.
5: A snake period.
6: Yeah, and this was in southern Alabama. I guess I was about 15 or 16 by that time, and there were about 40 species of snakes found down there. And in a period of time, about a year, I managed to find them all. I kept a lot of them in the backyard alive, and so I was now known as Snake Wilson. It wasn't because in this intense football culture, I went out for football at this point at the Bruton High School in Alabama, and I weighed 112 pounds. I was the second lightest kid.
5: There are probably a couple of snakes heavier than you.
6: Let me finish the story. I you're a tough competitor.
5: I'm sorry.
6: Anyway, it turned out, you see, there were 23 people on the squad, and I was the entire third string. But anyway, I got respect in part because I was doing all these strange things. And Alabamians are really, they're really very tolerant of eccentricity. They kind of like it, you know, the odd ant that lives up in the attic, and, you know, that kind of thing.
5: Mm-hmm.
6: I got along very well, both as a naturalist, you know, fanatical collector and naturalist at the same, and in high school, too. At any rate, at the age of 16, I decided that the time had come to get serious about professional entomology, and so I decided to select a group of insects to study, and I said, flies. They're marvelous, tremendous diversity, and so I would start collecting flies. I wanted to become the world expert on flies. But the year was 1945, and in order to study flies, as many of you understand, you have to have insect pens, special pens to put through the body of the specimens.
5: They'll steal.
6: Insect pens were available at that time only from Czechoslovakia. And the supply had been cut off in the United States. Insect pens were unavailable. So I said, what's my favorite group of insects? You know, I don't have to stick pins through, and that's the ants. So I got started my collection by going down to the drugstore and collecting these little pill bottles. And that, with rubbing alcohol, which is isopropyl alcohol, got my collection started. So I built a large collection of ants that I took with me to the University of Alabama.
5: Could you say
6: that was launched?
5: For lack of pins and for the availability of rubbing alcohol, therefore ants? Or was ants always going to be it and you would have gotten to it by whatever route?
6: I think I eventually would have ended up with ants, but I would have been retarded there. I don't think I would have been able to do serious research until maybe I was 18.
5: Now let's get on to the joy of this may not be obvious to a lot of people, the joy of ant studies, because, you know, if you think about it, they do seem like somewhat indifferent to anyone that was observing them and so on. And you might not wonder exactly why somebody would get delight out of looking at ants, but I want to take you back to one moment, which I think is one of my favorites ever. The question is, how do these little ants communicate with one another? The year is 1953, and you're considering the problem. We know that, at least for us, most of our communication goes because of things we hear or things we see. This does not seem to be the habit of ants. So you have some fire ants, and the question is, you notice that a scout will go find a piece of food and somehow tell the other ants, look what I found, come here and get the food. How do you figure out how the scout ant tells the other ants that, A, there is food and where it is?
6: We had the idea, even back then people did, or biologists, that the ants were somehow laying a trail down, And then they were telling the other ants, go out and follow that trail. But nobody knew where the trail came from, and I didn't know really how it worked. And I didn't know how ants communicated otherwise. And you're perfectly right. Human beings are really unusual, along with birds. We are audiovisual. That puts us in a tiny minority of all of the creatures on Earth, which are primarily chemical in their communication. It wasn't understood or appreciated at that time. Pheromones. Many of you have heard the word pheromone. Pheromones are the key to understanding communication of the vast majority of animal species. We didn't know it then. And one day I set out. I was culturing fire ants then in the laboratory at Harvard. And I said, I'm going to get to the bottom of this. And the way I did it was to dissect these tiny, tiny ants. Very difficult to do, but I dissected them.
7: Now, wait a second. So you're watching the ant going along, and it's laying its abdomen or some part of its body leaning on the ground.
6: That's right. I can see the ant running along, and under magnification, I can see that it's sticking out its sting. And dragging the sting. Something's coming out of that sting.
7: Like kind of like a fountain pen or something?
6: A little bit like that, yeah. And I proceed to, believe me, folks, this is the way science goes. I mean, it really is simple-minded. It's only later when you're doing the technical paper, you know, and you're producing the mathematical models and you're describing the microanalysis and so on that it looks tough. It's really, this is the way you're thinking when you're doing science. So I said, I'm going to find out what the organs are inside this ant, and I'm going to track down where that stuff is coming from. So what I did was to do anatomy, and then, just dissected. I knew approximately what the different glands were and so on.
7: I mean, you snipped off the part where the glands were?
6: You just dissect open.
7: Oh, you opened it.
6: Yeah, okay. An ant, and just the way you would any animal. Oh, it's exceedingly difficult when... It's about the size of a grain of salt. That's the tough part. But anyway...
7: Aren't your hands going...
6: Well, yes, your hand is vibrating. And in fact, it was down at the limit. I didn't go to a micro-manipulator, you know, which is when you're doing it with controls. And I did it raw, manually. But it was right at the limit. So the way I did it was I got these very fine needles in... because there was this inevitable vibration in your hand, you can see it when you put it in the microscope. Everybody has it. You know, it's a little vibration, but highly magnified. It allowed me to use the needle like a jackhammer. I could do it if I did it just right. Ooh. You know, and just open up the ant. Anyway, I took out the various organs one after the other, and I made a preparation, and I made an artificial trail.
7: Oh, wait a second, make sure I just follow this. So yeah, you've now got like six organs, and you've got the little smooshed each one of the six organs, and then you're going to take, let me just see if I remember this, you're going to take a sharpened birch wood applicator stick.
6: Yes. And then I smeared out one organ after another. No effect.
7: Wait a second, where are their ants? Are there ants yet? You have brought ants?
6: I'm leading my artificial trails from the colony that I have in the lab.
7: Oh, so there are ants over here.
6: Yeah.
7: You got your birch stick here, and you're drawing lines of gut stuff, I guess.
6: Basically what it is, yeah, just different organs. I've washed each one in turn and then smeared it out. And finally I came to a little finger-shaped organ, which... We didn't know the function of it. It was just a tiny little thing tucked down there, and I smeared that out, and incredible. I didn't have to tell them to follow that trail. They exploded out of the nest running along that thing. And
7: Does that mean, like, if you'd taken the stick, could you go, zoop, de-doop, de-doop, de-doop, and all the others would go, zoop, de-doop, de-doop, de-doop?
6: Yeah, well, I started playing around with this. It was so effective. For demonstrations, I would write my name. And a column of 100, 200, 300 ants would come pouring out back and forth, and they'd actually write my name, an ant. That was the beginning. I just to show that there is some seriousness to this, that was the beginning. And we were able to...
7: offended ant lover somewhere in the room. All right, now I want to finish this little section because this is my favorite story of all. When you get bad... You get bad. This is once you begin to figure out how these chemicals and the pheromones and the smells that they give off become communicating devices, you discover that when an ant dies, this doesn't happen to be exactly in that category. When an ant dies, ants not being the smartest creatures around. It just sort of dies, and it just sits there, and for the first day or two, all the other ants just don't even notice it. Mm-hmm. And then when it begins to decompose, it begins to give off a smell, and then the first time it gives off a smell, I guess the next ant that passes by goes, whoo, and says, we have a dead ant here.
6: That's right.
7: And he takes the ant and puts it in the dead place. I guess the ant, dead place.
6: Yeah, I'll tell you about the experiment, because I had a lot of fun with it. But let me say that my chemist colleagues and I quickly worked out the chemical code of the ants. We found somewhere, or a good part of it, we found that the ants were communicating somewhere between 10 to 20 chemical signals. They have glands all over their bodies, that the functions of which were unknown. And many of these glands produce pheromones, you know, some for to alarm, some to recruit, some to identify themselves as a member of a caste, and so on.
7: And one of them says, I am dead, with the I am dead
6: I'm
7: smell.
6: Coming to that,
7: oh,
6: yeah.
7: Okay.
6: Well, how does an ant, when it dies, how is it identified, as you say? You know, how do the others know? When an ant dies, then for a while it just lies there. You know, if we saw one of us just lying on the ground like this, we'd probably do something. Maybe not in New York, but I mean, but usually we'd do something because, you know, we're audio visual. But in the case of the ants,
8: so an interesting idea is New York, most ant-like city in America. Anyway, go ahead.
6: At any rate, the ant begins to decompose. And I was really going crazy with this. We were so successful. I mean, we were making one discovery after another. It was wonderful. And I was going crazy with this. So I said, how does an ant identify a corpse? It's got to be in the substances that are being produced by decomposition. It's got to be. And in those days, we had just hit upon, animal behaviors generally, had just hit upon the idea of sign stimuli, that animals don't grasp a whole lot of stimuli the way we do, you know, and assess the gestalt in a variety of signals. They usually work out of one substance or a very small number of substances or a site, and then that releases their complex behavior. So I was going to find that, what's the corpse substance? It turns out, well, this is how science works across. It turns out that for some reason I never found out, a chemist had already identified a large number of decomposition substances in rotting insects. And so with that as my guide, I gathered

0: It was a very strange smelling place. You know, skate hole was one of the common. That's the essence of feces.
1: Yes.
0: Well, at any rate, I then started with my, you know, typical experiments. I started daubing dummy ants with tiny, tiny amounts of these different substances and observing, and nothing happened until finally I came to one of the substances, oleic acid.
1: Oleic acid.
0: Yes, a fatty acid of a particular kind. Bingo. The ants then picked it up. And the dummy, with nothing but the only signal they had was oleic acid, and they took it and dropped that dummy on the refuse pile. And so I had it. I essentially had it.
1: Now, here's where you get bad.
0: That's right. Okay. Well, you know, you get to play around at this point. So I said, what would happen if I put oleic acid on a live ant? What happens is that nothing this ant says, if they said anything, you know, nothing the ant does any good, because now it is a corpse. And the other ant picked this live, kicking ant up, and out it goes, and it's dropped on the refuse pile.
1: So it's a wiggly, obviously alive ant.
0: Oh, perfectly healthy.
1: And the other ant's thinking, you're dead, you're dead. All the way to the grave.
0: Goodbye.
1: Goodbye.
0: What happened then was that the ant would proceed to clean itself. Ants are always cleaning themselves. And finally, but if it didn't clean itself enough when it got back, picked up and brought out, so finally it's clean enough, and then it can re-enter the realm of the living.
1: You have once sometimes described the process of science as you do it as a form of storytelling. Mm-hmm. What did you mean by that?
0: Well, I mean, I think as everyone here understands, that human beings are the storytelling species. The way we think is in narrative. You know, we build scenarios forward, and when we're making a decision, we're running one scenario after another forward. We're telling a story to ourselves. I'm going to do this, that will follow, and so on and so will probably do this, and so on. And I will lose that, or I'll gain this, or I will finish that. And they tell stories of real past, what happened to me. And then, of course, this allows them to make fictional stories. The scientist tells stories, and he hopes they will be true stories. He's thinking, oh, there's this, there's that, this creature is doing this, that creature must be detecting this or have evolved in such a way, and then you make a series of stories. And these are called hypotheses. And the fancy term, then, for doing science by storytelling is the method of multiple competing hypotheses. And then you figure, you do the experiments to find out which of the stories is true.
2: That was a conversation between E.O. Wilson and Robert Krulwich, my co-host. Hope you enjoyed it. See you in a couple of weeks.
3: 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I'm Linda Santee. It is 11:59, and at noon, we are going to go to the New Yorker Radio Hour. Before we do, I want to tell you that now on view at the Sioux City Public Museum, Sioux City and the U.S. at 250. Here's the backstory. Sioux City's history intersects with several major themes in American history in interesting and often unexpected ways. Sioux City Public Museum will examine those connections in its newest exhibition, Sioux City and the U.S. at 250. Through photographs and artifacts, the exhibition traces the region's transformation from native homeland to frontier settlement, industrial powerhouse, and diverse modern community. Go on to the
4: New Yorker Bus claims there's no evidence that anyone died because of his Doge Project's efforts to destroy USAID.
5: It's already public man-made death. We're at hundreds of thousands of dead. We're seeing the signs of reversal of gains in HIV. So we know these conditions are getting worse, but it's going to be millions of deaths.
4: Today on the New Yorker Radio Hour, Dr. Atul Gawande on what was lost and what can still be gained in the fight to salvage life-saving U.S. foreign aid.

0: The worldview, the actions that you see, are that you believe the world is an amoral, ruthless, Mad Max world of the dominators and the dominated.
1: Also, The New Yorker's Louisa Thomas talks about the latest World Cup drama and the future of LeBron James. That's all ahead today on The New Yorker Radio Hour, right after the news.
2: There could be additional peace talks between the U.S. and Iran despite the Iranian Health Ministry's claim that American airstrikes this week killed 17 people and injured more than 100 others. As Willem Marks reports, the status of the Strait of Hormuz will remain central to any potential negotiations.
3: Iran's foreign minister arrived in the Omani capital of Muscat on Saturday, with the possibility of further talks involving U.S. officials not yet publicly confirmed by either side. The Iranian state-backed Fars news agency said Iran will not enter into talks with American negotiators until the United States reverses its positions, as Foreign Minister Abbas Araghchi criticized the Trump administration for failing to uphold its side of a previous agreement. Earlier this week, Iranian forces fired on several commercial tankers in the Strait of Hormuz, precipitating retaliatory U.S. airstrikes across Iran. On Truth Social Friday, President Trump promised to decimate and destroy all areas of Iran should they attempt to follow through on reported threats to assassinate him. For NPR News, I'm Willem Marks.
2: In California, the number of evacuation orders is increasing as firefighters battle the Summit Fire, which has damaged at least 2,600 acres of land. Several fires are burning north and east of Los Angeles. Bud Horstmeyer lives in Pinon Hills. He says he's optimistic things will be okay.
4: It just kind of got out of hand, so. But they'll get it out. These guys are the best.
2: Crews are using helicopters and fixed-wing aircraft to attack the fires from above. The U.S. Justice Department has subpoenaed at least four journalists from the New York Times over the paper's recent reporting about potential security concerns involving Air Force One, an aircraft donated by the Qatari government. The Times had reported that President Trump left Turkey this week on the old Air Force One after the U.S. Secret Service intervened. NPR's David Folkenfrick reports the subpoenas heighten the ongoing clashes between the White House and the media.
5: The Times says an FBI official initially asked the paper to hold off on publishing and then asked for its sources. The Times refused. On Friday after publication, federal agents went to the homes of several of the journalists involved to deliver the subpoenas. The Justice Department and the FBI did not return requests for comment. David McCraw, a senior lawyer for the New York Times, called it a brazen attempt to intimidate reporters and the Times and to prevent the public from knowing how the government operates. The journalists have been instructed to appear before a grand jury next week. David Folkenflick, NPR News.
2: Apple is suing its artificial intelligence rival, OpenAI, accusing the company of stealing its trade secrets as it seeks additional hardware for its ChatGPT program. Apple called OpenAI's actions part of a coordinated pattern of misconduct at an institutional level. You're listening to NPR News. Government health workers responding to the Ebola outbreak in eastern Congo say they have not been paid, and some are walking off the job in protest. More than 600 people have died so far during the outbreak, according to the country's health ministry. NPR's Duri Biskarin has more.
6: The hardest hit area in this outbreak is Bunia in the Ituri province. Ones for Bengenza is the Ebola response team leader for Mercy Corps there. He says the strike is concentrated among government employees working in disease surveillance and people who handle bodies for burial. But most are still working while they negotiate with Congo's government.
7: Those are people who are in front.
6: If they can't make a deal, Bengenza says, the outbreak could spread out of control. He fears more people would lose their lives as a result. The World Health Organization says 4 out of 5 new Ebola cases in the DRC have no known link to an existing patient, a sign that the true scale of the outbreak is already larger than the official numbers suggest. Duri Biskarin, NPR News, Washington.
2: In Maine, Graham Plattner is now officially out of the U.S. Senate race. He submitted his paperwork Friday, ending his candidacy. Democrats now have a little more than 2 weeks to select a replacement to challenge the incumbent Republican Senator Susan Collins. The family of former NFL defensive end Marshawn Nealand says the 24-year-old Nealand had early-stage CTE at the time of his death. The Dallas Cowboys player committed suicide last November, this after a high-speed police chase in the Dallas suburbs. From Washington, this is NPR.
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1: Welcome to The New Yorker Radio Hour. I'm David Remnick. DOGE, the so-called Department of Government Efficiency, has officially been terminated. Its July 4th sunset date was part of the original Trump executive order that created the agency. And Elon Musk, the chainsaw-wielding leader of DOGE, oversaw the dismantling of USAID, which used to provide life-saving medical and nutritional programs all around the world. Musk, who recently became the world's first trillionaire, claims there's no evidence that a single person died after the Trump administration canceled more than 80% of USAID's programs, cutting basic health care access to some 95 million people.
10: All right, it's Monday in America, and Elon Musk is having a stage 5 meltdown on Twitter over Congressman Ro Khanna.
11: That's right. The world's richest person has spent all day tweeting going after me. Why? Because I cited an academic study that his DOGE cuts may lead to the deaths of millions of children overseas.
12: Musk says no one can name a single person who died, quote, not a single name. And he also tried to claim that USAID is responsible for COVID and the Russian invasion of Ukraine.
13: Trump was fixated on USAID and its spending, which is a little surprising given it amounted to less than 1% of the federal budget. Yet, Trump and Elon Musk quickly dismantled the agency, with Elon at one point proudly tweeting he'd spent the weekend feeding USAID into the wood chipper.
1: Atul Gawande was the assistant administrator for global health at USAID until he stepped down the same week that Donald Trump stopped U.S. foreign assistance. Gawande says an estimated 700,000 people have already died as a result of these cuts. Back in 2025, I first spoke to Atul, who writes for The New Yorker, when USAID was being targeted. And over a year later, I wanted to check back in with him to see what's happened in the aftermath. Atul, Elon Musk claims there's no evidence at all that DOGE cuts to USAID led to even a single death. He tweeted that, and I'm quoting here, that no validated medical funding was stopped and that legitimate life-saving funding continued. And you've replied saying that the reduction in life-saving aid has already led to no less than 700,000 deaths. How do you come to that number, and how do you imagine he came to his conclusion?
14: The 700 plus thousand that have been estimated to have died at the end of a year since the USAID closure comes from a couple of different sources. One is a Boston University estimate. A separate one comes from an international study published in The Lancet, looking at the impact USAID had over the last 20 years, saving 92 million lives, and projecting based on the cuts that have occurred, mm-hmm. how many deaths have occurred. And they came up with a very similar number. This is what pissed off Elon Musk. Ro Khanna cited the estimates that 4.5 million children, just children, would die by the end of 2030. The precision of the numbers is a question, but it's clear it's at minimum tens of thousands in 2025 and very likely hundreds of thousands.
1: This is an enormous number. So I think it would be worth specifying what people wear. People dying of what? Maybe if you could, you know, put some more specificity on this, that it ceases to be just a gigantic number.
14: Yeah, a big part of what USA did was humanitarian response, disaster relief for tens of millions of people who are fleeing war or in conflict zones or were driven out by floods and those kinds of things. WHO estimates that where 80 million people were reached by emergency health services in 2024. That number in 2025 dropped by more than 50 million people. That included, for example, 14 million people who were victims of severe acute malnutrition. 2.5 million of them were children, like a peanut bar that gives you your calories for the day, distributed by community health workers that U.S. manufactured but was cut off. That cut the death rate to less than 1%. That's just one category. Another one is childbirth. You know, many of these people who are being forced out of their homes are pregnant. They deliver thousands of babies and die when they have no services. Another example is Ukraine was the biggest single beneficiary of aid, and that was energy infrastructure that kept heat going. It was services for 3.5 million children and pregnant women displaced from their homes. I could go into the HIV story. I could go into the TB story. I could go into the ways that USAID was ensuring vaccines were going out in the world. We're not even beginning to see the vaccine preventable deaths, the HIV deaths, the TB deaths rise. We know these are only going to grow with time.
15: Atul, there's a great deal of discussion about the number 700,000 and the mortality data itself. Help me on that.
14: One of the complaints is these are projections, and therefore the projections are fake. When will we actually know what the child mortality rates are? It's going to be a while. The U.S. was the provider of some of the best, highest quality data in the world out of USAID, which was dismantled. The inspectors general that would be doing audits and investigations to show what systems were broken, they fired the inspector general at USAID and have intimidated the IGs from doing those kinds of investigations. And so the result is, in the best of circumstances, we will have data over the next 2 to 3 years. This is not like deaths of war where there are mass graves. You have a jump in child mortality from 3% to 4%. That's a 1/3 jump. And yet, when you're in a community that has a 97% survival rate versus a 96% survival rate, you don't feel it. And you don't see it just from people walking around. We've been compiling a tracker. I have put together a team of a group of reporters and journalists that have been compiling all of these reports. And already, they have documented not only the systems have gone down, but 1,200 different individually identified people who have directly died from the shutdown of foreign aid.
15: Musk defenders have responded saying that the United States shouldn't be responsible for taking care of people around the world. What do you say to that argument?
14: When JFK argued for USAID, he was arguing that assistance abroad, first and foremost, was also assistance to the United States itself.
16: This is a tremendous source of influence for a president of the United States in exerting the power of this country in a way which serves our security and the long-range security of the countries that are involved. If we did not have this program, our voice would not be as distinct. So that this is very essential.
14: One is the direct benefit to the United States of eradicating polio in the world, eradicating outbreaks. We were the driver of eradicating smallpox, interestingly, with Russia as the instigator of the idea. This was rooted in the Marshall Plan, the idea that we would, instead of pillaging the world around us as they were defeated in war or weakened, we would invest in their liberty, invest in their economic capacity, invest in their survival. And the result was trade partners of the United States received assistance from the United States along the way, whether it was Germany mm-hmm. or South Korea or then India or then places like Mexico and Latin America. And now we see Africa starting to become middle income along the way. Total foreign aid from the United States was in the $60 billion range, got cut more than 60%. And then what was left has been sort of turned into give me your critical minerals or I won't give you HIV drugs. This goes hand in hand with an approach that says we don't cooperate in the world. We try to dominate. USAID couldn't be more opposite in its approach to the world.
15: You mentioned JFK. Let me mention RFK Jr. I haven't heard that much about him in this context. What has he been doing with the CDC and other agencies that fall under Health and Human Services, his agency? What's he had to say about all this?
17: First of all, he's reached beyond HHS by stepping in to block foreign assistance with the White House backing for vaccines around the world. But within the HHS, CDC is hollowed out as an organization capable of acting abroad or at home in public health. More than a quarter of their staffing has been removed. Their laboratories have been shuttered, significant parts of them. The vaccine advisory committees needed to approve vaccines are not functioning at this point, and it's going to take a while to recover that. CDC can recover it because they still have an institution. They still have budgets that can be restored. It will take a while to build the expertise and infrastructure. USAID is a shell and will be hard to bring back. It will take time for countries to trust that every election does not become a change in the goals in the first place. It takes, you know, years to eradicate polio, years to build their surveillance for pandemics, years to reduce malnutrition in the world. And if we're divided about that and that becomes political fodder, then the institutions can't function. We won't be able to make a way forward. So I'd say the number one thing to restoring capacity is getting back to a place that we believe that these kinds of institutions are what we all want.
15: Atul, you can't read anybody's mind, but what was Elon Musk's motivation when it came to cutting USAID so severely?
17: The approach of DOGE was like the approach he's taken with companies like Twitter. Take over, slash and burn. If anything's broken, we'll fix it after. And that was continues to this day to be his argument.
15: So his vanity, the vanity of an efficiency expert.
17: Only he's destroying in the name of efficiency and left no efficiency behind at all. And he came in believing you could cut $2 trillion out of government. And it hit the shoals of USAID, this obscure agency accounting for less than $10 per American taxpayer per month. And within weeks, suddenly it became apparent that there would be massive loss of life. And it made the enterprise incredibly unpopular. He thought this was going to be, you know, a weekend and we'll move on. And it didn't turn out to be the case at all.
15: I wonder if you could give a specific example of a program that went down in flames in this effort and what the effect of its destruction has been in concrete terms.
17: The TB program, which dealt with a long-term effort to try to reverse what is still the biggest infectious killer in the world. And there are drug-resistant strains that are now evading our current arsenal of TB drugs. That work involved a project that I was part of that brought chest x-rays that were read by an AI reader for countries that didn't have a radiologist. You would screen, get a molecular test the same day, and be able to be put on treatment and follow up so that you stay on your medicines, because you have to stay on your medicines for a year. Those trials, the innovation was stopped. The programs to roll out the innovations that have been created were stopped in South Africa, in Mozambique, in other places like that, where you had high rates of TB, and they have now seen the tuberculosis deaths starting to rise. The cases have grown by multiples, and they had the names of people who've died.
15: A couple of things happened financially in the world in the last 2 weeks. The first is that we have now conclusively discovered that the president of the United States, who we have to say is the person most responsible for this, has enriched his family by, at the very least, a couple of billion dollars in cryptocurrency scams that have taken hold while he's president, that enrich him and his family. And Elon Musk has become the world's first trillionaire in the history of humanity, the first trillionaire. When you think about this, what possibly motivates these two unbelievably wealthy human beings to exact such what seems to me and certainly seems to you ruthless destruction on programs that, for with all their flaws, and all programs have flaws, such ruthless destruction on the health of humanity? What could possibly motivate them? And here I'm enlisting someone who's a surgeon as a possible psychiatrist.
17: Let me put it this way. In the memorandums of understanding that they now make with countries where they are putting some foreign assistance in, you don't see commitment to goals like we're going to reduce the overall mortality for children in the world. We're going to stop neglected tropical diseases that the U.S. has led the way in eliminating conditions that ranged from leprosy to river blindness. It's unimaginable that this is a group of people who would commit to such goals. They see them as woke. They see them as signs of weakness instead of taking a ruthless their view of the world.
15: Wait. How is it woke to save the lives of children? Is it because they're not white European children in the main?
17: The worldview, the actions that you see, are that you believe the world is an amoral, ruthless, Mad Max world of the dominators and the dominated. And it is woke to believe that we can come together and solve problems. It is naivete, and worse, it's a distraction from the fact that we're in a battle, and the world is governed by those who are strong, dominating the weak.
18: So you've decided you want to be more active. 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

0: This is Siouxland Public Media, improving quality of life since 1978, 12:23 in the afternoon. And now on view, it kind of goes with this bucolic background music, right? At the Sioux City Art Center is Pasture to Present, New Visions of Rural America, a two-part exhibition inspired by Grant Wood's Corn Room Murals. Originally commissioned for the Martin Hotel in Sioux City, these murals resonate with a uniquely American view of the landscape, steeped in symbolism and pride of the agricultural Midwest. SiouxCityArtCenter.org for more about what's happening at the Sioux City Art Center. 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
1: This is the New Yorker Radio Hour. I'm David Remnick. USAID was originally established by President Kennedy in 1961. It helped eradicate smallpox in the 70s. And since 2003, it's provided HIV and AIDS treatments that have saved some 26 million lives. In recent years, it helped save more than 9 million children through vaccine access. And it also helped eradicate wild polio in Africa in 2020. I'm speaking with Atul Gawande, someone who's very familiar with the successes of USAID over the years. He was an assistant administrator for global health at the agency before stepping down in January of 2025. Let's return to our conversation. I had never had the impression that Trump voters wanted this, that Trump voters were voting for Trump the first time, the second time, or the third time, because they wanted to see aid to really disadvantaged populations all around the world dry up and disappear, leading to hundreds of thousands of deaths.
2: I couldn't agree more. That has been extremely unpopular. As the word filtered out of abandoning HIV patients, people in clinical trials, you name it, the U.S., across both parties and independents, reacted with horror.
1: What is your sense of how reversible this is? In other words, how much more damage is going to be done, and how much is it possible to put this terrible genie back in its bottle, if that's the right metaphor?
2: It's so unpopular that both Republicans and Democrats in Congress and the Senate voted for restoring the budget for foreign aid. They also refused to end and close down USAID completely. So it exists on paper. And they want the president and his officials to spend the funds on the things they specified. The power of the purse includes instructing the executive branch. It's already become apparent to the administration that they need these functions after all. They are now attempting to rehire into the State Department disaster assistance teams that were dismantled, but they have none of the infrastructure we had with offices around the world and embassies, depots that had stockpiles ready to go. And it's not clear they have the intent, but they know that it's unpopular, so they're trying to say we're doing some of this stuff.
1: So let's assume the best thing happens and the money is restored, infrastructure is rebuilt. And in the end, what will be the damage report for this adventure in DOGE?
2: It's already public man-made death. We're at hundreds of thousands of dead. We're seeing the signs of reversal of gains in HIV. I just received information from the African Neonatal Network, and they have spikes already in women delivering babies who have HIV. So we know these conditions are getting worse. It's not just Democrats turning some of these things back on. Mm-hmm. We have to have a bipartisan commitment about the idea of the role the United States plays in discovering solutions, cooperating and leading the world together to get them out into the world, and to set high standards for what the world can accomplish. That'll take time, but it's going to be millions of deaths.
1: Millions of deaths.
2: it's millions of deaths.
1: Earlier, I asked you to be a psychiatrist. Now I'm asking you to be a political analyst, and both things are asking a lot. Who will be held accountable by either the law or, more likely, history in this episode? And let's hope it's a limited episode. How will the amount of destruction and death be accounted? And what effect do you think it'll have on the lives of those responsible for executing this?
2: I think that's the reason why Elon Musk, the same month he's been made a trillionaire, is screaming online and aloud at congressmen and others, and responding to things that I put online, is because he believes he's going to be held accountable by history. Trump routinely asks publicly and reported privately about whether he's going to hell or not. And the anger that is so directed at those who suggest there has been public man-made death, the anger comes from the cognitive dissonance between what they want to think they are, world dominators, people who will be remembered in history as having done good. They can't countenance the image that is suggested by this, which is that they are monsters.
1: Atul, you were just in South Sudan, or not long ago. Tell me, why were you there in the first place, and what were you trying to find out?
2: The United States has been instrumental in supporting its very establishment as a country. It's the youngest country in the world. It has still unresolved political issues and conflicts that have left people very vulnerable, and providing aid against suffering has been a key thing that the United States did. The sub-counties I visited where these primary health care centers were did not have intact government services otherwise.
1: Who did you talk to?
2: Well, I met with, first of all, a woman named Angelina David-Duer, who is the clinical manager in the county for the International Rescue Committee clinics. She was overseeing the clinics that were shut down and could tell me exactly what happened.
3: Yes, I got a call that the manager, the health manager, James Cohn, sent a boat to go and pick me because I was not aware that something is going to happen. I was just carrying out my normal duty. So I was called by phone, Angelina, you prepare your things. You are called back. I say, what happened? Why? I have not finished my work. Say, no. The information came from the head office that we have to stop what we are doing. And any spending on that project should stop. Then I said, okay. I went and packed my thing, came to the boat, I came to Gany, here. When I reached, at evening, I was called by the health manager and field manager, Angeline, this is what happened. So, this is an stop order, not from IRC, not from South Sudan. It's from where we are getting the funding that we should stop. And that order come from the President of the United States.
2: You know, it was a complete shutdown and a scramble because there were medicines and other things on the shelves they didn't want looted, so they had to get out to these places. And they're very far away. You have to travel in some cases 7-8 hours in order to get to the extent of what's there. I then went and visited some of those facilities, and I connected with her help to the sub-county chiefs. They're called the PIAM administrators, who keep their own records of deaths. So one of the things I found was that their own records showed that they are measuring an overall tenfold increase in child and adult deaths.
1: A tenfold increase.
2: Yes.
1: A tenfold increase. And how much of that increase can be put at the feet of DOGE and the cutting of American aid?
2: I can't exactly parse it out, but a huge amount of it, you know, went from 42 deaths in those 7 sub-counties for children, for example, over 2 years, 2023 to 2024. And those deaths rose to 214 that they recorded. I also met with villagers and learned of dozens of cases of direct effects. I'll give you an example. So one was a woman I met in a community called Machar, and her name was Nyajek Gai Gwal. Her niece was staying with her, a two-year-old girl, who developed what the symptoms of a pneumonia. The clinic that would have been there to take the girl to was no longer there. In order to travel, she had to go 3 hours walking and by canoe.
3: So when they start traveling from here, every minute they stop, then they give water. Till they reach almost to the nearest, to the near facility, then the lady stop, the girl stop taking the water at all. She cannot able to swallow.
2: The girl arrived alive. They were, you know, attempted to do resuscitation.
3: They try like giving some air to support her in breathing. Till now the child start diarrhea, start passing stool, coming out alone. And then from there the breathing now is reduces, the breath reduces slowly. Then the nurse came again and checked the breathing, trying to check how the child is breathing until the last breath. And then she told the nurse, now this child is no longer breathing.
2: She had already gone into organ failure and died. Completely avoidable, and I found numerous cases like these.
4: I have to say, not only must this make you beyond furious, the people there, their attitude toward the United States must be transformed, no?
2: It's heartbreaking and devastating to see the people we've abandoned. They, first and foremost, are furious at their own government. These are people led by leaders who've been at war with each other for now on and off for a couple of decades. Part of our role there has been to be a steady force of support against suffering. America is loved there, and that has not faded.
4: How is that possible?
2: Because we've generally been there, and there is belief that we have not yet completely abandoned them, that we may yet come back. They know Trump has done it. When I left, however, this is the first time I've seen this, there was someone from China Aid. You know, China has rebranded their agency in providing cooperation and assistance. They've now called it China Aid. And there was an official coming to visit to offer their capabilities.
4: Let's say that in the best scenario, the system is reconstructed. What will that require? And if the best scenario comes about, what do you think ultimately the death toll will be?
2: You know, my parents came from India, and India was a place of starvation and recurrent droughts. And with support that lasted a quarter century, emerged after the Green Revolution and food aid as a place that was a food exporter and a breadbasket to the world. And if we're not committed to this fundamental proposition, then nothing happens. If we are committed, as we were, as the vast majority of Americans were for six decades, then incredible things happen. And I think you can see reversal. You know, if we believed in it today, we could stop this from being at millions. The only reason I predict that it gets to seven figures is because we're so deeply divided over everything right now as a country that we'll halt worsening the damage, but it'll take joint effort to actually stop it and regain our momentum.
4: Well, Atul, I'm sure we'll check in with you again as this terrible saga continues. And I want to thank you for all the extraordinary work you've done and you continue to do. Atul Gawande, thank you.
2: Thank you.
4: Atul Gawande is former Assistant Administrator for Global Health at USAID. You can find his writing at newyorker.com. Now, in a term that further redrew the boundaries of executive power, the Supreme Court handed down landmark rulings this year on voting rights, transgender athletes, and birthright citizenship. Our contributing writer, Ruth Marcus, covers the courts and the rule of law under Trump. And she recently spoke with The New Yorker's Political Scene podcast about this very consequential term.
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7: 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He pumps the brakes again and again as hard as he can, but the car keeps speeding up. 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
8: 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I keep hoping that it's going to be 90, 0.3 degrees in Sioux City and 90.7 degrees in Okoboji, and we're not quite there yet, but it is 81 degrees in Wayne, Nebraska, where the Wayne Chicken Show is taking place today and continues through tomorrow. Happy Wayne Chicken Show days to everyone in Wayne, Nebraska. There's a chicken show parade, national cluck off, 5K chicken run, hard-boiled egg and hot wings eating contest, and much more. Wayne, Nebraska, tomorrow still. Right now, let's go back to the New Yorker Radio Hour on Siouxland Public Media.
1: This is the New Yorker Radio Hour. I'm David Remnick. It would be an understatement to say that this summer has brought a flurry of incredible sports activity to the city of New York, to the country, and the world. What started with the triumph of my beloved Knicks in the NBA Finals has led to some remarkable tennis showdowns already in Wimbledon and a dramatic and already politicized World Cup tournament. And then there's all the speculation about the fate of 41-year-old LeBron James, the greatest scorer in the history of the league, who may be on the cusp of his NBA swan song.
9: Breaking news out of the NBA. Arsham Sharania reporting that after 8 years, LeBron James, the NBA's all-time leading scorer, will be playing a record 24th season in the NBA, but it will not be with the Los Angeles Lakers. The reaction is pouring in on...
1: To make sense of all the headlines and all the heroics, I sat down with my colleague, New Yorker sports writer Louisa Thomas. Louisa, it's good to talk to you again. The last time we talked was with Vincent Cunningham, all verklempt and hysterical about the Knicks win, and I still think that's the dominant story in sports, possibly for the next, I don't know, decade? What do you think?
10: Nothing else has happened since then.
1: But we're going to let a few other events sneak through the door, namely the World Cup, and I got to say, there are a lot of reasons to be a little... Well, I don't know, sheepish about Americanness lately, but that whole Trump episode and the American team, what do you make of it? What a disaster.
10: I mean, it really was a U-turn in good vibes.
1: What compelled the President of the United States to get involved in a red card? And tell us the story.
10: David, are you asking me to wax poetically about the interiority of the President of the United States?
1: Yeah, why not? Why not? Why not?
10: Well, I think Trump had been kind of snoozing through the early part of July. He'd actually been remarkably hands-off about the World Cup. He'd been involved in his, his own 250th celebrations. He had not been at any of the games so far, but... He repeatedly claimed that he did not know what a red card was.
11: Red card. I didn't know what the hell a red card was. When I found out, I said, you got to be kidding.
10: Until that moment.
1: But he had lots of thoughts about it.
10: Yes. He knew that that wasn't a red card, whatever it was.
1: Generationally, a guy who's 80 years old who grew up in the New York area, soccer is not his thing. This is a guy who still thinks George Steinbrenner is the owner of the Yankees. And so he gets involved and he protests the red card. And then the team gets their star back. And admittedly, it was not a great call, the red card. And the American team just seemed to go, you know, belly up. What happened out on the field?
10: Well, one thing that happens is that they faced a superior team, which had not yet happened. Belgium played extremely well. Belgium played like they were motivated to defend not only their honor, but the honor of football. And, you know, it's interesting because the U.S. actually came out a little flat in several of the games, even in the first game against Paraguay. You know, for the first few minutes, they were pretty disorganized, and Paraguay was actually the one with the better chance. But what happened in the first two games especially is that they scored early, and that seemed to settle them and allowed them to sort of get into their patterns. But in this game, Belgium came out and had an immediate chance. I mean, it was like from kickoff.
12: An electric start. And the USA didn't really take charge, and Belgium did.
10: And I think that that rocked them back after what had been obviously an emotional 24 hours. And then Belgium scored quite quickly. And then it was just like the wheels just not only came off, but flew into outer space.
12: Belgian celebrations fill the Seattle air as the Red Devils roar into the quarterfinals. United States of America 1, Belgium 4.
1: You know, now that baseball, you know, people are, you know, you've got instant replay about balls and strikes and plays at first base and all the rest. And we have all kinds of video second guessing in other sports. How is that dealt with in football and soccer?
10: What happens is, you know, the use of, as known as VAR in soccer, video assisted referee, is extremely controversial and contested among soccer fans, because when it helps your team, it's obviously just objective truth. Right. And when it goes against you, it's misused somehow. But basically, the idea, and this is infiltrating sports, all sports really, is that there's this idea that we should get calls right, and we have the technology to do it, so let's try. Basically, there is someone monitoring these TVs, basically, and they have the capacity to slow down or replay. And when something is missed, you know, the referee is alerted that they're going to go to a video review. And in this case, the original call was not even made on the field. But the video review alerted, we're going to review this. And there is a rule that if you step on someone's leg, that's considered quite dangerous, because it is, you know.
1: Yeah.
10: And there have been cases in which players have just totally kind of flown out of control into players and stepped on their legs and you know, broken them. So in this case, though, in the sort of regular run of play, like in the flow of the game, it was just a sort of typical football challenge. But what happened was, when they went to video review, they actually watched the replay over and over. And when you slow these things down, they can look pretty horrific. I mean, there is a photo of Flo, as many people in soccer call him, for the obvious reasons, standing on top of, you know, the Bosnians player, twisted ankle. And that is, you know, pretty uncontrovertible. However, you're actually supposed to watch it as the referee has watched it. So one of the U.S.'s objections here was that they had misused VAR by slowing it down and focusing on the still photos instead of watching it as the referee would have watched it, which is a sort of more typical play.
1: This drive toward exactitude, it's kind of like a philosophical question that we that we no longer are going to tolerate the, you know, sort of the ups and downs of the judgment and eyesight of an umpire or a referee. And we're going to get it so absolutely right that you can now have offsides calls determined by a sensor that's in the ball.
10: Yes.
13: How does that work?
10: There are sensors in the ball.
13: Yeah.
10: It works as it sounds. There are sensors in the ball that can measure exactly not only where it is, but if it's been touched. And so there have been several controversial calls where it hasn't looked like it's been touched, but the sensor has kind of flared and maybe it sort of hit a few strands of someone's hair or, someone was offside by a millimeter. And, one of the interesting things here is that there is a very small margin of error for all of these things, but we are not allowed to operate in the gray here. This has been an issue in tennis. This has been an issue in baseball, obviously. This has been an issue in all sorts of sports as we sort of try and figure out what kind of human judgment we want to involve.
13: Now, another big issue with World Cup, before we leave it, is I'm now starting to see, because, as you know, trend pieces in journalism, if you have three examples, you're all set to go. Is there a Trump curse? Trump came to see the Knicks in Game 3. The Knicks lose. He goes to see the Chiefs in the Super Bowl. The Chiefs get obliterated. And now he interferes in the World Cup and the U.S. team really performs poorly. Are you willing to set down the law here and say this is a Trump curse when it comes to sports? Because I was ready to do it.
10: I was ready to do it after two. Yeah. Two a series makes.
13: Yeah, there you go.
10: But yes, I mean, I do think, there is some question about whether or not this was just a soccer question. Was the U.S. going to win? But I do think that there was a different kind of energy around the team. There was a different kind of energy around the Belgian team. These are not double blind experiments. We can't go back in time and say what would have happened if they were able to play without this kind of interference. But I can say that, the U.S. coach is very interested in energy. He thinks that everything comes back to like positive, good vibes. And that stuff is sort of usually kind of overlooked because he's such a good tactical coach. But in this case, I think he might be completely right. The energy around this team, it shifted.
13: Yeah, it really did. Now, let's get to very important things. The Knicks. I feel they did not improve substantially during the free agency period. I think they kind of, for financial reasons so on, are standing pat. The big news in the NBA action in recent days has been the destiny of the 41-year-old, now former Laker, LeBron James. And the choice seems to be whether he goes to the Cavaliers for a poetic ending of his career or whether he goes to join the Warriors and have fun with Steph Curry. What do you think he'll do?
10: And here I thought you were going to spend the entire segment talking about Mitchell Robinson going to the Celtics.
13: Fare thee well, Mitchell. Don't break your hand. Don't punch any more trucks.
10: I mean, where does my heart go? My heart always goes to poetry. So, I want him to be Odysseus, returning home. But much like Odysseus, I actually think that there is something in LeBron James that always needs to leave.
13: Bye-bye, Penelope.
10: Exactly. I think he really is considering Golden State. I mean, there are other reasons for him to want to go to Golden State. One is, to have fun with Steph Curry, which would be its own kind of poetry.
13: Yeah, watch that.
10: Yeah, for sure. And also it is closer. He has no intention of moving his base camp, back to Akron. He still has family there. He still has roots there, but his life is in LA now, and that's an easier trip from San Francisco than from Ohio.
13: I think you and I and Vincent, even though we're all reduced to tears literally streaming down the face of Vincent Cunningham on our Substack live final night.
14: Wemby tries a three, puts it up off the mark. Ananobi the rebound. It's over. It's over. Knick fans, this is not a dream. Your long, long wait has ended. Go ahead and cry. After 53 years, the Knicks.
13: We all realize that San Antonio is a great team, and Victor Wembanyama is a fantastic player who's only going to get better. What does he have to do in the offseason to be that much better, particularly in the playoffs. What's the slight missing piece in Wemby that's going to have to come together?
10: Well, one thing that happened is that he played, 20 to 30 minutes during the regular season, and suddenly he was playing 40 minutes a night in high pressure situations. So one thing is just building up his fitness base. I think, though, that, Wemby is a person who is sort of obsessed with the completeness of the game. And keeping his cool. You referred to his penchant for smushing the opposition.
15: That should be a flagrant one. I can understand why Brunson and then Wemby's laughing at it.
13: I think some of that was a little deliberate because he was seen as a little bit soft and a little too nice and a little not badass enough. Mm-hmm. And okay, maybe you don't have to try to break our hero's ankle in the process, but I think some of that might have been deliberate.
10: Yeah, he does do that. And, it's going to be interesting to see because he went, speaking of U-turns on vibes, he went from someone who was universally admired and celebrated almost to being someone who is seen as a great villain. And there is a place for villains in the NBA, for sure.
13: Now, finally, another thing that I was watching was tennis, and I was really taken, really, really moved by Serena's comeback match against this very young, very nervous. It was just very touching to watch this match. Tell me about how you saw that.
10: Oh, yeah. I mean, I was actually surprised by how moved I was, in part because it seems to me that everybody was surprised by Serena coming back. I had been waiting for this day since she had, quote unquote, retired. So I was not at all surprised when she came back. You saw it from the very, there's this kind of ESPN has these cameras everywhere. I mean, it's like. Right. Absolutely surveilled. And in the hallway where you go from the players' locker room out to the court, they are tracking the players the whole time. And Serena's opponent she did not know where to put her eyes.
13: Right.
10: She had never been in this situation. And she was just like a deer, and Serena, because she has been in this situation so many times, and she very much knew she was on camera. Just looked as relaxed as, a lake. And when they stepped out there, I was like, wow, this is moving. But we didn't get, it, it

0: game wins.
1: You don't become one of the greatest athletes of all time for nothing. Champions, champion spirit. And she's in this fight, Serena Williams.
2: But now Serena has knee problems. And do you think this comeback is over just as it started?
3: She has actually announced, or her one of her coaches, Renee Stubbs, who is herself a doubles Grand Slam winner, that she's going to play in the U.S. Open. And hopefully, as long as her knee is okay, she's going to probably play a warm-up event. So do I think it's over? I don't know. I mean, she is not someone who likes to go out on a loss. The problem is, in tennis, unless you win the tournament, you go out on a loss. And it's also hard to imagine her going out on a win.
2: It's really, that would be just beyond.
3: Yes.
2: Well, Louisa, it's always a pleasure to talk sports with you. Thank you so much.
3: Always.
2: Louisa Thomas writes the Sporting Scene column for The New Yorker, and you can find her writing on the World Cup, Serena Williams' attempted comeback, and much more at NewYorker.com. I'm David Remnick, and that's our program for today. Thanks for listening. See you next time.
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7: We've had probably the best year in our history last year. 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
6: Daniel Diermeier is the chancellor of Vanderbilt University. He thinks he knows why so many universities have lost the public's trust.
7: My strong belief, and I think there's increasingly evidence now, that points out that we have a problem.
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8: 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Happy Rivercade, everybody. Some events have already happened. Some are going on right now, such as the Green Valley Amateur Golf Tournament. Goes on today, tomorrow. But let me give you a rundown of the future. The historic fourth, I wonder if that means 4th Street. The historic fourth, oh sure it does, car show and concert, Rivercade Smile Contest, and Cook Park Skateboard Tournament are all on July 25th, and the Rivercade Parade and Ice Cream Social Wednesday, July 29th. River-K.com for a complete rundown. Right now, let's go on to Freakonomics on Siouxland Public Media. Here it comes.
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7: We've had probably the best year in our history last year. 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
6: Daniel Diermeier is the chancellor of Vanderbilt University. He thinks he knows why so many universities have lost the public's trust.
7: My strong belief, and I think there's increasingly evidence now, that points out that we have a problem.
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7: We are a community that has a commitment to listen to each other, that doesn't demonize each other just because we have a different point of view.
6: That's coming up on Freakonomics Radio right after this hour's news.
9: Live from NPR News in Washington, I'm Dan Ronan. Maine Senator Susan Collins hit the campaign trail Saturday, a day after her Democratic opponent, Graham Plattner, officially withdrew from the race, this following an accusation of rape by a former romantic partner.

0: which Plattner denies. Maine Public Radio's Susan Sharon reports.
1: Appearing at Maine's Moxie Day parade with about 60 supporters, Collins said she has no strong feelings about Plattner's departure following an ex-girlfriend's allegation that he raped her. Instead, Collins says she's been focused on recruiting town, city, and county chairs across the state in an off-presidential year election.
2: You always worry about voter turnout, so we've placed a lot of effort on encouraging people to vote and having a lot of direct voter contact.
1: Maine Democrats, meanwhile, are regrouping. They've scheduled a nominating convention for July 25th to choose a candidate to take on Collins in November. For NPR News, I'm Susan Sharon.
0: It was a mixed week on Wall Street. NPR's Scott Horsley reports traders mostly shrugged off the renewed fighting in the Strait of Hormuz, and the effect on retail gasoline prices has been limited.
3: Crude oil prices jumped after President Trump declared an end to the U.S. ceasefire with Iran. Bond yields rose, and so did mortgage rates. The average rate on a 30-year home loan is just under 6.5%. The National Association of Realtors says home sales dropped in June, which is ordinarily one of the busiest months for selling. The average sales price of a home jumped to a record high of more than $440,000. The Nasdaq got a boost on Friday when shares of the giant South Korean memory chip maker SK Hynix began trading there for the first time. For the week, the Nasdaq rose 1.75%, the S&P 500 index rose 1.25%, and the Dow Jones Industrial Average fell about 0.4%. Scott Horsley, NPR News, Washington.
0: The U.S. has conducted air bombing operations against Iran after the U.S. says Iran violated the ceasefire. The on-again, off-again negotiations to end the war are off for now. Swarthmore College professor Dominic Turney says it's likely to be a long, slow process.
4: Arguably, the single most difficult task that an American president can face is extricating the U.S. from one of these failed wars. The U.S. was negotiating for 2 years to get out of the Korean War. It took 5 years to negotiate a way out of the Vietnam War. We spent 3 months in Vietnam just negotiating the shape of the table around which we would negotiate. And similarly, it took years to get out of Afghanistan. So this is not going to be a quick process.
0: A bipartisan bill designed to improve the American housing market became law overnight after President Trump did not sign it. He had 10 days to either sign it or veto it. This is NPR. More than 200 people, including children and camp counselors, were rescued Friday when flash floods hit several counties in central Missouri, dumping more than a foot of rain in a few hours. Missouri's governor says some of the people saved were taken from trees, rooftops, and stranded vehicles. At Camp Tomsock in Lesterville, Missouri, 8 helicopters were used to get the young people to safety. One person is still missing. A new UN report says 120 million women and girls around the world are in need of basic assistance and protection. But the aid organizations that are meant to help them out are running out of money. NPR's Fatma Tanis reports.
5: UN researchers surveyed hundreds of organizations serving women and girls in 52 countries, many of them in crisis. Since the Trump administration's aid cuts in 2025, the report says women who live in remote areas or unstable environments have seen a decrease in basic services like education, health, food, and water. Many of the groups reported that women and girls also face sharp increases in mental health distress, school dropouts, gender-based violence, and forced marriages. At the same time, aid groups say severe budget shortfalls have led to major layoffs within their organizations and impending closures. Fatma Tanis, NPR News.
0: As Cuba deals with an ongoing fuel shortage, many on the island nation are turning to Chinese-made electric-powered tricycles to get around. The tricycles have, in many cases, replaced the vintage automobiles of the 1950s and 60s that have vanished pretty much from most roads. This is NPR.
6: 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Other contributors include Lilly Endowment, a private foundation supporting NPR's coverage of religion and spirituality, and Jarl and Pamela Mohn, focusing on civil liberties, foster youth, public radio, and the arts.
7: Right now is a hard time to lead just about any institution, and leading a university is particularly hard. You've got your campus protests, your financial pressures, including federal funding cuts. You've got legal pressure from the Trump administration, which contends that universities have become captured by left-wing ideologies. And it's not like the American people are rushing to support you. According to Gallup surveys, public trust in higher education is near a historic low. A lot of university leaders have crumbled under all this pressure. Many have been pushed out. But some campus leaders are, let's put it bluntly, they're winning. Over the next two episodes, we will talk to two of these winners. First up,
8: my name is Daniel Diemeyer. I'm the chancellor of Vanderbilt University.
7: Vanderbilt is a major research university in Nashville, Tennessee, with about 7,300 undergraduates and 6,300 graduate and professional students. Its graduate programs in medicine and education are world-class. Its business and law schools are also very well-regarded. On the undergraduate side, it's already highly selective, and applications continue to surge. Vanderbilt is also expanding under Diemeyer with four new or planned satellite campuses. Even its football team, which is usually a laggard in the powerful Southeastern Conference, they've been winning big lately. Perhaps most strikingly, Diemeyer and Vanderbilt seem to have dodged the federal government's ongoing assault on the broader university system.
8: We're a little bit of an outlier on that, and we have been able to deal with these situations quite well, but that is not typical.
7: Daniel Diemeyer grew up in Germany, but has spent most of his academic career in the U.S. as a political scientist and a scholar of management. At the University of Chicago, he became a dean and then provost. It was at UChicago where the modern doctrine of institutional neutrality was born. The university's Calvin Report, commissioned in 1967 and still famous in some circles, said that, quote, the university is the home and sponsor of critics. It is not itself the critic. So what does that actually mean at a university today? We'll start with what Diemeyer says is an important and often overlooked question. What problems were universities like Vanderbilt created to solve?
8: Vanderbilt was founded about 153 years ago by Cornelius Vanderbilt, hence the name. We were founded by Vanderbilt, really with the explicit purpose to create a great university to bring together all the parts of a divided country, which of course was post-Civil War. We were a great regional university. Our nickname always has been the Harvard of the South, which we have mixed feelings about. And then about 25 years ago, my predecessor decided we wanted to be a great national university, and we have been on that path over the last 25 years. We are very happy in where we are. We've had probably the best year in our history last year. Whenever we look at things like student demand, fundraising, research activity, ability to attract talent, we're in a very good place right now.
7: I have seen polls showing that 7 in 10 Americans believe the higher education system in the U.S. is headed in the wrong direction. I assume you are not one of those 7?
8: No, I'm not. Well, let me put it this way. I think there are real issues that need to be addressed. The fundamental purpose of the university is a noble purpose. It is about providing pathbreaking research and a transformative education, and that is absolutely critical for the country. We should never forget that. There's plenty of evidence that universities deliver on these promises, but there also are problems that we need to address, and that I think were some of the root causes that have led to the erosion of trust.
7: Name the biggest problems to address.
8: There is a general concern about affordability and whether universities prepare students for careers. That's something that is kind of bipartisan, but also questions about inequality that usually comes from the left side of the political spectrum. And then there is, from the right side of the political spectrum, ongoing concerns over ideological drift, intellectual monocultures, lack of viewpoint diversities. These are all different ways to talk about that universities have basically become politically biased to the left.
7: What kind of relationship do you have with President Trump and his administration?
8: Oh, we talk to everybody. We have great relationships with our mayor. We have great relationships with our governor. We have great relationships with our federal delegation. We believe that in order to have a positive impact on the political environment for universities, we need to be at the table. I think this was really validated, this belief, during the endowment tax.
7: All right, let's talk about the endowment tax. In Trump's first term, he introduced a tax on the returns from university endowments. This was a small tax, just 1.4%. But in the second term, he turned up the heat quite a bit. I know you have spent time in D.C. on that issue. What was the outcome, and how did you try to influence that outcome?
8: Yeah, so I was in Washington every other week, sometimes alone, sometimes together with other university leaders. This was a proposal that came out of the House Ways and Means Committee. The highest tax would be 22%, and then it would go down. The critical thing here to understand is endowment is accumulated philanthropy. Okay, this is like what people have done to support the mission of the university. So if you're taxing the endowment, you're taxing philanthropic intent. And so we spent a lot of time trying to talk to members of Congress to just basically explain that this would have very negative consequences, especially on financial aid and especially on the research funding for universities. And we were able to, at the end of the day, you know, we meaning a whole bunch of university presidents that were active in Washington. We have now two bans rather than four, and at the highest is not 22 but 8. But we're affected by the endowment tax, and it will have a material impact on university.
7: Give me a general assessment of how research funding toward universities is flowing or not flowing right now. I did speak with a Vanderbilt professor who's in the medical school, who likes you, by the way.
8: Good.
7: He said that there's a lot of concern that NIH funding in particular is pretty bottlenecked. The Trump administration has plainly come after a lot of universities, including major research universities in the Ivy League. You are a major research university, too, and that takes a lot of funding. So tell me where things stand.
8: Multiple things going on all at the same time. The battle between the federal administration and Harvard is just one example. So this is about a group of universities where there is ongoing conflict and battle between the Trump administration and universities. That's one bucket. Then the second question is research funding overall. There were quite a few cuts proposed as part of the budgetary process. We ended up with appropriations that actually increased NIH funding by about $300 million. NSF went down a little bit, but not dramatically so. And I think what that shows is that there is strong bipartisan support for research funding. And that's great, because that is the right policy. Then there are questions about the speed between grants being approved and money being spent. There's clear delays. I mean, we see it. Is that because there were so many people left the NIH? You just have kind of, you know, bottlenecks because personnel shortages. That's what we're being told. That needs to happen again, because we can bridge some of the cash needs in the short term. But again, if this takes longer, then it will have a material impact.
7: Defenders of this administration say that they are essentially restoring sanity to America. That's the argument, including to the university system, that they argue got way off the norm. Critics, meanwhile, of which there are many from different sides, but one central critique, especially when it comes to financial matters, is that the Trump administration is essentially running the biggest grift in American history, way too much self-dealing. Where do you come down overall as a political scientist?
8: There have been problems. And the problems have manifested themselves in an erosion of trust on both parties, but has been catastrophic among the conservative segment of the electorate. The concern there, which goes back years, is that universities have drifted ideologically to the left, that there is lack of viewpoint diversity, intellectual monoculture, wokeism. These are all different words that talk about the same thing. That is pre-President Trump. And I frankly have seen it manifesting itself in different ways. That is a real thing, okay? We have a problem particularly in fields where I would say society reflects upon itself. Those are the humanities, the kind of qualitative social sciences, anthropology, sociology, parts of the law school, and kind of adjacent areas. We need to address that. And if we don't address that, we will not regain the trust of the American public. It doesn't matter whether it's the Trump administration or anybody else in there. This is a serious problem. The underlying concern over the ideological drift, monoculture, is a real thing, and we as university leaders need to address that. That's what we need to do. That's our job, and we need to get on it.
7: The American Association of Colleges and Universities published an open letter last year speaking out against the unprecedented government overreach and political interference now endangering American higher education. This was signed by hundreds of college presidents, but not you. Why not?
8: The way we always think about this is that we need to do the work of being clear about our principles and then have real conversations, okay? I'm a little more skeptical that a big proclamation will do anything. My point of view is that I want to be at the table and I want to do the hard work on our campus and I want to try to convince my fellow presidents and chancellors that there's a real issue that needs to be addressed. And if you're being perceived as the villain, politicians will attack you because that makes them the hero. That's the way this works. So you have to ask yourself honestly, are there real issues? And then how do we address them? There is a group of universities that think there's nothing wrong, that everything's great, and that this is entirely an attack by an authoritarian or quasi-authoritarian government, and we need to all stand together and resist. I disagree with that position, and I've made that clear in public before.
7: Let's get back to what you've described as the political drift of universities in the U.S. over the past couple decades. How would you think about the causes and especially the consequences of that drift?
8: The causes are complicated. I think the way you want to think about this is that most faculty members are motivated by doing their work. You're a biochemistry professor and you want to be in the lab 14 hours a day and do your work. Okay. And you may trend to the political left, but in some sense, it doesn't matter because biochemistry is really not about political issues. And secondly, that political identity is pretty moderate and it's not part of who you are. You choose between Democrats and Republicans on the ticket for presidential ticket, you tend to vote Democrat. Fine. Then there is a group on campus and their point of view is that our world is structured fundamentally in an unjust fashion, that it needs to be understood in terms of power dynamics or oppressor-oppressed structures, and that is critical to who they are. It's critical to their work, and their talk about it of putting their teaching and research in service of this political agenda. They have very often taken over professional associations in this field, and the reason why that's important, because it has consequences for publication, awards, and, of course, curricula. You know, what's happened in syllabus, including what happens in PhD programs. And then on the right is not the right word here necessarily. There's some people that are conservative, but it's also like a kind of classic free speech kind of John Stuart Mill advocates. They exist, but they tend to be isolated and scattered, and they're like three in the law school and two in economics and a bunch in the business school. But they're not coordinated, they're not organized. And so as a consequence of that, you have a very motivated, well-organized group that has been able to act in concert, and universities just have been drifting. So unless you had a president, like my boss at the University of Chicago, the great Bob Zimmer, was, of course, a big free speech advocate, that is clear about that and has an aligned board on that, universities will drift. Because many university presidents or their boards don't want any drama, or they may not want to deal with these issues, or they have different agendas for whatever reason. And so they cut deals. So you do this over 20 years, and the shift starts drifting in a bad direction.
7: Okay, so that was a very good answer to the causes. The consequences, I'm curious to hear you talk about, especially when I think about Vanderbilt, and I think about going back to the mission of Cornelius Vanderbilt, this desire to start a university to unite people after the Civil War. The universities in this country have contributed not only to the innovation economy and the economy generally, et cetera, but there have been huge pro-social contributions. Economists always like to talk about positive externalities, and there aren't that many, but education really is one, tends to make everything better. So I'm curious how much you think that part of the university accomplishment or mission has been damaged.
8: When we talk about a transformative education, right? We mean that the students acquire skills in a particular area, their majors or whatever the field that they're studying, that they're ready for a meaningful career. And then the third thing we think about, that they are prepared to be citizens and leaders in a free and democratic society. Those are usually the way we think about a transformative education, at least at Vanderbilt. The problem is that there's a subordination of scholarly standards under an ideological agenda that manifests itself in research and in teaching. We have seen these studies now on syllabi that we can do now because we can use large language models. So there was a particularly striking example done by two professors at Claremont. They looked at syllabi and they basically picked three areas: criminal justice, Israel-Palestine abortion. And then they asked basically, what is the relevant kind of different point of views on that, well established in the literature? And are these point of views actually reflected in undergraduate curriculum? So the example that they picked was this book, The New Jim Crow, which I'm really simplifying there, but makes the argument that the mass incarceration after the war on drugs basically was intended and had the consequence of suppressing African-American communities. Very controversial book. Of course, there was back and forth and people criticized it. That's what the academy should do. No problem. Great. You should have that book in there because it's important to understand, to take a provocative contribution there and you want to debate it. But now you have to have the criticisms as well. What they found is that 94% of the syllabi only had the book, but none of the criticisms. What would actually pair it with even more kind of radical points of view? So if you are now taking a class on criminal justice as an undergraduate, you believe that the state of the field, but it's not the state of the field. It's a particularly biased view of the field.
7: There are a lot of academics who would argue that that's not an ideological position they're taking. It's just a factual one, that racial discrimination in policing and law enforcement in America has a long and deep history, and it's a bad thing, and therefore people need to be educated about it, and we don't necessarily need to spend time defending the previous status quo or looking at modern critiques of the current argument.
8: But that's an assertion, right? That's an assertion about facts. And our job is to now kick the tires on that and see, is that true and to what extent and are there mitigating factors? And once you do a proper statistical model and you control for other factors, do these things still stand up? I mean, that's what real work means, right?
7: So this widespread embrace of a certain kind of text, where does that come from in your view? Is it peer pressure? Is it the chilling effect we hear about? Is it maybe more of a natural expression of the kind of people who become university professors?
8: We have certain disciplines now that are basically looking at the world from one point of view only. It's the belief that our world is structured in a fundamentally unjust fashion and that these structures of oppression need to be dismantled. That's the position. Then it manifested itself in multiple different ways. Number one, the free speech crisis that we had a little over 10 years ago, and I lived through in the University of Chicago, the way this was manifested is that we had the speech codes and we had the shouting down of speakers that were not in line with this point of view or were challenging that, the so-called controversial speakers. That's better now. It's not done, but it's better now. Why? Because we had clear principles, Chicago principles. It wasn't so easy anymore. It wasn't free anymore to basically cancel speakers. So that was chapter one. Chapter two is institutional neutrality. We had it since the late 60s, 70s. Chicago had it in the Calvin Report in 1967. But it came to the forefront really after October 7th because the debate there was what the activist group wanted us to do was to take a position, which is to denounce Israel genocide, divest, cut ties with vendors that had any connection with Israel. That's much better now, too, because we had a clear principle, institutional neutrality. And there was this pressure that came from alumni, Jewish community that basically said, look, universities, you got to get out of this position taking game. And the political pressure probably played a role. The third chapter now is what happens in the classroom, what happens in research journals, what happens in the practice of research and teaching. That's a much harder problem. But all these three things are manifestations, I think, of the same problem.
7: Let's talk about you a little bit more and your research. So you're a political scientist by training, and the work of yours that I've always found especially interesting, although I haven't read all your work.
8: Well, we have to fix that. It's riveting.
7: Okay, I'll try to read some more. But the work I do know is around reputation and reputational management. You write about moral outrage. So to me, it seems like you are made for these times. I'd love to hear you apply your research lens to your administrative job now.
8: I have done multiple things in my life, but I think the two areas that I'm most known for is the one you just mentioned. So that's about understanding reputation, particularly in crisis settings, the relationship between companies and society. And of course, as you just pointed out, that applies to university just as much. The second area of my research, it was on studying institutions. So I was trained as an applied game theorist and then did a whole bunch of empirical work as well. There I tried to understand how institutions work. So I was particularly interested in political institutions, legislatures, coalition governments, and so forth. And what you learn there is that the details really matter. Setting things up the right way can make a big difference, and you have to be very, very conscious on that. Now, neither one of these areas, when I was a researcher, I had any inkling that this would be related to my later work as a university leader. And of course, I didn't know I would be a university leader. But even being in those roles, I think it was pretty clear that the reputation crisis stuff was immediately valuable. Look, reputation for a university is absolutely critical. It's critical.
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11: 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That sounds like a lovely way to spend the day. 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
7: Vanderbilt's campus sits a mile south of downtown Nashville. But on the day that I interviewed Daniel Diermeier, that is not where he was.
8: I'm in Munich today, Munich, Germany.
7: What are you doing there?
8: I attended a technology conference, and then I had lunch with my mom earlier today. She lives right outside of Munich, so it was a wonderful day for me.
7: So you grew up in West Berlin, is that right?
8: That's true.
7: Okay, tell me about your childhood. Let's start with when you were born, and I'm curious what your parents did for a living.
8: I was born in 65. I think there are really two aspects of my childhood that were important to me that motivate me to this day. The first one was that I was a first-generation student. I'm actually the first of my family to graduate from high school. There is really nobody in my close family that really had any academic inclination.
7: So what happened to you? How did you become such an outlier?
8: That's a good question. So I loved school right from the beginning. I was one of the kids that couldn't get enough. I couldn't decide between classics and history and physics and biology. So everything was of interest to me. And that really became then the goal to become an academic. And then the second thing is where I was born. So I was born in West Berlin, the divided city. We all know it from John le Carré novels and The Wall and all of that. And what was formative as a young person was the experience of living in a free society right next to a totalitarian state. And this was a nasty border. People may not remember this very well, but the wall, of course, went right through Berlin. There were landmines. There were fences that if you touched them, you're automatically killed by automatic machine guns. There were German shepherd dogs, AK-40. The whole thing was just horrible. And of course, it was a border that was not intended to keep people out, but to keep people in. So there were many examples of people trying to flee East Germany, tragic stories, stories of incredible heroism. And so that was an important experience. And then later on, When I was in my teenage years, I would go to East Berlin frequently.
13: Oh.
8: And as Germans, we couldn't go through Checkpoint Charlie. We had to take the subway, Friedrichstrasse. And you leave this bustling, vibrant West Berlin, and you come out on the other side, and all the color is sucked out. There's no street life. There are no cars. There are no cafes. There's nothing.
13: Why did you go there? What were you doing there?
8: I was just so interested. I wanted to understand the ideology behind it, you know, Marxism-Leninism. And all of that was, I think, a tremendous fascination to me. But then the final chapter of that was when I was able to get a fellowship to the United States. I was there for 1 year and then came back to Germany, and then the wall fell. And I was in Berlin when the Brandenburg Gate opened, and the same nasty East German border guards that would give you a hard time a day earlier, the next day, when it was possible to cross the border with only checkpoints, were the nicest people you're ever going to meet. They would take pictures, Polaroids at the time. There were immediately markets that sprang up where people were selling their uniforms or their insignia. It was an amazing thing. And I think the lesson to me was people are people and institutions are really important.
13: Let's say you're going into a situation right now where there's very little trust between whether countries, people, corporations, the university and the public, whatever. How do you think about creating or building a trust where there has been such a stark division? And I ask as an American who's fairly concerned about these things on the macro level.
8: When I was in high school, there was a lot of criticism of Chancellor Kohl, and I was certainly not a big supporter of his politics when I was 15 or 16, and you just have your own ideas and you start thinking about politics. But he was almost made a figure of ridicule. It took me a while to really appreciate what he brought to the table. And there's something I think humongously important is countries are lucky when they have the leaders that are required for this moment. So Kohl was not a great economist. I think he underestimated the economic costs of the German unification, and there were a lot of mistakes that were made. But he was a historian. He understood history. And he understood that this was a historical moment that needed to be seized. The second point was, which brings me back to your trust question, is what Kohl realized is that strategy is important, institution is important, but leadership is important, and personal trust between leaders is critical. Because the French government, François Mitterrand, had to trust Kohl, if you will, wave through, approve the German unification, and then had to trust him that they would not give up on European integration, because these things were out of sync, if you will. So what's the big lesson here? It's very, very easy to demonize the other side and to focus on what divides us and to see like, well, you know, if you have this point of view, I'm outraged by that. And then there's what something's called a rush to righteousness often in politics. So we not only disagree, but we think that the other person really is immoral based on having those beliefs. And my strong sense from this is that there's so much we have in common as people, and we need to emphasize that. And what he did, he emphasized the history, the personal suffering from the Second World War as a motivator for European and German unification. And creating this commonality is enormously important.
13: You said that having a leader for the moment is important. I think we can all recognize and appreciate that. How do you see Donald Trump as a leader for this moment?
8: Well, I think what we have is a tremendously polarized country right now. And I think the politics of our country reflect the polarization.
13: Do you think Trump is more an emblem of that as opposed to a primary driver of that, or no?
8: Politicians in a democracy are, they're both a reflection and they can reinforce things. When you're lucky, you have somebody who is exactly the right person. There's so many complicated aspects to this, how we think about the political situation right now. But no doubt is that having a focus on depolarizing, bringing people together is a very good idea. So I really understand politics. I know why people take positions on that. I see it in a variety of different ways. I see it in different levels of government. But our job, I think, as people that have responsibility in particular parts of society, is to focus on what we're supposed to do, and in my case, universities, and then look at how we fit into the broader issues. And the dangers of having countries ripped apart by polarization are non-trivial. We need to work with everybody. That is absolutely essential for us. And the way I think you do this as a leader is you find the type of things that people can agree on, the magnets, if you will, rather than the wedges.
13: So what are the magnets in the U.S. right now?
8: Well, I think there's critical questions about economic competitiveness, national security. Of course, there are issues such as innovation in general. Universities can play an enormously important role in that, in addition to their educational mission. And they have. Almost every technology that we can think of right now either was invented or had a tremendous contribution being made by university researchers. That's an important thing. And that is not a partisan issue.
13: So universities, as this massive contributor historically in the United States, especially to the innovation economy, it's pretty obvious if you think about it for a minute. Silicon Valley wouldn't exist without Stanford, and you can see that across the country. How do you look at that contribution right now? Do you think it's declining a little bit or a lot, or maybe you're going to tell me it's not?
8: That, I think, is going really well. Of the multiple ways in which universities and society interact, the innovation machine of university is really humming. Whether you look at cancer therapies, whether you look at quantum, advanced manufacturing, national security, I mean, every aspect of that you can think about. And AI, of course, universities are doing great work. And so that is going super well.
13: From the outside, I could imagine that there's concern, though, only because it seems like the momentum is moving out of the universities now. If you're a really good university researcher, you're going to be targeted by private firms immediately, and maybe you won't leave, maybe you'll just take on a consulting role, but your time may certainly be divided. Also, we hear more and more about the kind of researchers who would come to the U.S. from elsewhere and are no longer coming in such number or are maybe leaving and so on. So give me some data to back up your continuing enthusiasm for this movement.
8: It's very hard to get systematic data on that. There's multiple things that one needs to look at. One of them is what's the transition from university researchers to the private sector. Where we do see that to some extent is in AI, right? So this is just the way this goes. It's like if there's a particular demand and a particular development need where university professors or researchers, that level of talent is needed, they'll compete on that, and then as the businesses move on and there are other challenges, that changes again. So that doesn't bother me so much. The more fundamental question is that the tools that are being provided by, you know, OpenAI, Anthropic, and so forth, they will have a revolutionary impact on doing research. That's for sure. And that we're seeing. And they were, to a large extent, not developed inside of universities. But again, it's not the first time in history this happened. When we had, you know, particle accelerators, they were developed by national labs, and then university researchers would participate in that. Now, negotiating this relationship is complicated, but these things tend to happen in waves. We're certainly not seeing a big exodus. The second stream is like people leaving the country. Again, very hard to get data on that. Nobody should relax about the threats to funding and the funding uncertainty and all of these things that are going on with research funding right now. That's a big deal. But is that enough so that people will pack up and, you know, go to Britain, go to Germany, go to Canada, or go to China? Moving to a different country, if you have, you know, your researcher, that's a big deal. So my worry is more like about the other side, attracting talent, particularly for graduate students and postdocs. The ability to attract the world's leading scientific talent is absolutely essential for the country, always has been, certainly since the Second World War.
13: So it's especially interesting to hear you say that as a German, because, of course, Germany had the most influential university system in the world for most of the 19th century, part of the 20th century. I don't know whether you would attribute the decline and fall to Hitler per se, but how do you think universities today, including your own and others in the U.S., stack up to that model? And do you see Germany as a cautionary tale in any way?
8: 100%. It's a very cautionary tale. I mean, the University of Berlin, which was founded in 1810, was the model for the great modern research university. It heavily influenced the creation of places like Hopkins, you know, University of Chicago, and was the greatest university in the world. They had like 1/4 of all Nobel laureates were from that one university. Planck was there, Einstein was there, it was unbelievable. And then, of course, the Nazis destroyed it. And then that created this tremendous exodus of scientists to the United States. And you just look at the names, von Neumann, Fermi, just on the physics side, amazing talent that was absolutely critical for establishing science leadership in the United States, including in the Manhattan Project, of course. Many of them were foreign-born. So to be a destination for the world's great talent is really a good idea, because you're getting the best and the brightest. You're getting the very, very top from around the world. They have received a lot of education already, and they're motivated and they're willing to take risks. There's a tremendous asset.
13: So where would you put the U.S. now? Because there are some people who say that the Trump administration and the general public turn against the mission of the university is severe enough to really damage the U.S. university reputation.
8: Well, I think these are two different things, right? There's one question about the reputation of the universities, which we need to dig in a little bit deeper. That is a very serious question. And of course, the reputation leads also to actions being taken by the administration and by Congress. If we just focus on the research funding, my sense is that it's a bit of a flesh wound right now. If it continues for longer, that would really be destructive, because we cannot be a scientific superpower without funding and without being a destination for the world's great talent.
13: I'm Stephen Dubner. This is Freakonomics Radio. We will be right back with more from Daniel Diermeier.
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14: Sam's driving home when his car starts accelerating. 40 miles an hour, 60, 80. He pumps the brakes again and again as hard as he can, but the car keeps speeding up. Snap Judgment proudly presents All Systems Down. Snap Judgment, do not miss it.
11: Okay, Snap Judgment is coming up at 3 o'clock to round out a wonderful afternoon of news and information. Well, really, news is coming at 4 o'clock with Weekend All Things Considered. And in other news, Okoboji Summer Theater presents Sister Act. Runs through tomorrow. The feel-good musical comedy is based on the hit 1992 film. It's got your original music by Tony and Oscar winner to half the way to an EGOT, Alan Menken. This musical was nominated for 5 Tony Awards, including Best Musical. Tonight and tomorrow, still, that's the end of it at the Okoboji Summer Theater. More info at okobojisummertheater.org, and that's spelled the fancy way theater is, with an R-E, not an E-R. So, don't get confused. And we'll clear up any confusion if you just keep it tuned right here to Siouxland Public Media.
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13: Daniel Diermeier became Chancellor of Vanderbilt University in July of 2020. He recently had his contract extended through 2035, a major vote of confidence from his board. So most university presidents, including you, start off as university professors, and at some point you get chosen for or steered toward the administrative path. Do you think that makes sense? Because running a university these days is like running a mid-sized corporation or maybe a conglomerate. And no offense to you or your peers, but most people who set out to be professors have very little experience in that realm. So I'm curious what you think of this process for choosing presidents or chancellors.
8: It's a very good question. People sometimes say it's the hardest job in America. I actually disagree with that. I think it's a great job. But the reason why I think it is so challenging, especially today, is because it's really three jobs. Job one is you have to have domain expertise, and you have to constantly make decisions on that. How do we think about from an education perspective on AI? Do we want to invest in quantum? Yes or no? And then there's all the intricacies of just running an academic institution. Number two is you are basically the CEO of a mid-sized business, and it's a complicated business. It has the educational part, and that's what most people think about. They think the university chancellor or president is like a headmaster of a school, but a little bit bigger. We have a $1.3 billion research activity every year. We have a corporate real estate function, which is extensive. We have an asset management business, if you want to call it that. That's our endowment. We have a relationship with the hospital. We don't run their hospital, but we have a close partnership. It's almost kind of a private equity relationship. And then, oh yes, we also have college athletics at the highest level in the SEC. And then the third role is you're like a mayor of a small town. You're a politician with all the challenges that comes with that. And you have to have relationships with the real mayor of Nashville. So these are different skill sets, and great presidents in some sense are able to do all three. So you're correct that most academic leaders come from the first pillar, if you will. They are academic leaders and they know this very well. They've been usually deans or provost or something like that. Now, they may not have run a complicated business, and that's a challenge. And they may also not know or may not like to go to Washington and interact with members of Congress or the administration, which is a whole nother skill set. Now, the question is, if you pick somebody who is a CEO, or people sometimes pick military leader or senior politicians to run a university, now you're missing the first one, which means in practice that the provost is running the academic side because it's too complicated. And I think the analogy you want to think about is, let's say you're a big law firm. Lawyers are not trained as managers either. They usually have a career as a partner in a law firm, and then they're being picked in a managing director. My sense is that we absolutely must do a better job in educating academic leaders in the nuts and bolts of the business side and the political side, but I think it's very difficult to do that without having real academic domain expertise.
13: So a lot of colleges and universities are failing, going out of business, or in deep financial distress. Vanderbilt, meanwhile, you're expanding. There's a new San Francisco area campus from the California College for the Arts. There's a New York City campus opening in former seminary buildings in Chelsea. Talk to me about this expansionist appetite, how you're able to do it, what the goals are.
8: We're doing four things at once. You mentioned San Francisco. You mentioned New York. We are also in the process of building a campus in West Palm Beach. And we are also in the process of building what we call a quantum campus in Chattanooga, Tennessee. And each one of them, there's a strategic vision behind these four entities, but they all have their specific instantiation and way to think about them. The premise is that great universities today and for the future need to be deeply integrated with their innovation ecosystems. Once you believe that, then where you are matters. I was fortunate enough to start my career at Stanford from 94 to 97. So I was there when the internet was born, and it was this incredible symbiosis between Stanford and Silicon Valley. Magic was created, and we've seen this in a couple of other areas of the country as well. Pittsburgh on robotics is an example. So we're not trying to do what people sometimes call a franchise system. We're not trying to do what we're doing well in Nashville and now do that in San Francisco as well.
13: So this is a campus for students to go for 4 years or more to rotate through?
8: No. Think about study away. Let's say you are a senior, you really have an interest in a career in the media. And so it's very important that we're deeply connected with internships and with companies there. We can house around 100 students per semester. We have faculty there. So that's what the campus does. That's New York.
13: So what's the larger goal here? Is Vanderbilt trying to become a national brand? What would you do with that kind of market power?
8: We're already a national brand, I would say. So we've seen, in part because of the way we handled October 7th better than many of our peers, we've seen a tremendous increase in applications.
13: I know universities love to drive down the acceptance or admission percent, which to me is a strangely paradoxical goal for a university, which is to open up learning to everyone, but you become more successful by being more exclusive. How do you think about that paradox?
8: There's a good debate to think about how do we broaden our impact on students, but right now that's what we do. We want to be a destination for the most talented students, and we want to compete for them. We want to be an environment where people can perform at the highest level, and that includes being surrounded by people that have a similar level of determination and background and so forth. If I see demand for students going up to Vanderbilt, particularly the type of students that I want to attract to Vanderbilt, that's a good thing.
13: You have been very patient in answering my many questions about problems and the things that worry you. What lights you up these days?
8: I think that is utterly critical for everyone who is in a leadership role today, is that there are these foundational institutions that are, I think, at the core, at the root of the success of our societies. They're universities, they're democracies, rule of law, market-based economies, media, there's a bunch of them. All of them right now are under attack, and all of them have lost their trust to a certain extent. I think we have a tendency to focus on the problems, and that's great. We need to reform. We need to get things better. But let's not forget the tremendous good that many of these institutions do every day. When I interact with our undergraduates, and I do it on a regular basis, I have dinner with a group of undergraduates. I see how they've embraced a culture of civil discourse on campus, how they live that, and how much they're motivated by having an impact in the world. It's amazing. This may sound like an overstatement, but I don't really care. When I look at these students, let's say 30 years from now, they run the country, we're in fine shape. It's enormously impressive to see what they're doing, and they're doing it the right way.
13: That, again, was Daniel Diermeier, Chancellor of Vanderbilt University. Let me know what you thought of this episode, or if you have any ideas for future episodes. Our email is radio@freakonomics.com. We will be back next week with a new show. Until then, take care of yourself. And if you can, someone else, too.
15: If you were going to make a mixtape of songs that hold the key to unlock who you are, what would be on it? Actor Tatiana Maslany puts this song by The Hallucination on her list, and on a new personal record, she recalls seeing them perform it live.
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11: And that's coming up, Conversations from World Cafe. That is at 5 o'clock today, tonight, this afternoon, however you think of 5 o'clock, right here on Siouxland Public Media. Well, we talked about Six Sister Act at the Okoboji Summer Theater and another Nuns in Theatrical Production news. The Sioux City Community Theater closes out its 78th season with The Sound of Music. I think you guys know the story, but let's just go ahead. In 1938, Austria, an exuberant young governess brings music and joy back to a broken family, only to face danger and intrigue as the Nazis gain power. I think you know how it ends. I think you know how it begins, and it is in the middle. A lot of good songs in there. I can sing them all. scctheater.org for more information. 1:53 in the afternoon. Let's see what the temperature is. 87 degrees in Sioux City and 84 in Okoboji.
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0: Well, I tell you what, folk, I'm not quite sure why we don't have any sound right now. I'm diligently trying to figure that out. In the meantime, let me go ahead and point out. Let's see, it's not 12 o'clock. Okay, not 10 radio on yet. Let me give you a little bit of other news. Just one moment.
1: Meeting, Trump said he would soon decide whether to sell F-35 fighter jets to Turkey despite a congressional ban. Trump's relationship with NATO countries and the international deals he's making. Tomorrow on Morning Edition from NPR News.

Well, while we're waiting for things to come back over the airwaves, let me just go ahead and point out that if you missed this morning's animal tracking program for

0: the end of Freakonomics. Well, I guess not yet. In which case, I can remind you that now on view at the Sioux City Public Museum, Sioux City and the U.S. at 250. Sioux City's history intersects with several major themes in American history in interesting and often unexpected ways. Sioux City Public Museum is examining those connections at its newest exhibition, and it, you got a minute to see it. It runs through October 4th. Through photographs and artifacts, the exhibition traces the region's transformation from native homeland to frontier settlement, industrial powerhouse, and diverse modern community. SiouxCityMuseum.org for more information. And the Sioux City Art Center has Past Year to Present, New Visions of Rural America, two-part exhibition inspired by Grant Wood's Cornroom Murals. Originally commissioned for the Martin Hotel in Sioux City, these murals resonate with a uniquely American view of the landscape, steeped in symbolism and pride of the agricultural Midwest. That's at Sioux City Art Center. So all sorts of great exhibits at both the Art Center and the museum. And right now, we are getting close to the TED Radio Hour. That's what's coming up at 2 o'clock. Remember that Snap Judgment is at 3 o'clock. And then Weekend, All Things Considered, at 4. A night of music-oriented radio comes after that, all here on Siouxland Public Media. Right now, I'll go ahead and point out that this is Siouxland Public Media, KWIT Sioux City 90.3, and KOJI Okoboji 90.7, broadcasting from the campus of Western Iowa Tech Community College. It is 83 degrees right now in Wayne, Nebraska, and woohoo, it's the Wayne Chicken Show. It started yesterday, continues through today, and through Sunday. Dozens of events and competitions taking place, including the Wayne Chicken Show Parade. I bet that one's already happened. The National Cluck Off, the 5K Chicken Run, Hard Boiled Egg and Hot Wings Eating Contest, and much more. Chickenshow.com for a complete rundown. We're all close to 2 o'clock now, so we are going to go on to the TED Radio Hour here on Siouxland Public Media.
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12: Live from NPR News in Washington, I'm Dan Ronan. Iran's foreign minister is in Oman today for talks over control of the Strait of Hormuz. This comes as Iran and the United States traded fire this week, which, as NPR's Emily Fang reports, ended a temporary ceasefire.
13: Iran's Abbas Araghchi is in the Gulf country of Oman today. The two countries have been trying to hammer out an agreement to open the Strait of Hormuz, but Oman is against Iran's proposal for Tehran to collect mandatory tolls on ships passing through. Oman has been an important diplomatic back channel between the U.S. and Iran as well. And the U.S. has tried to open a safe maritime channel that hugs Oman's coast and bypasses Iranian control of the strait. But ship traffic is overall slowed after the U.S. and Iran fired at each other's military assets this week. Ship tracking data shows the number of vessels making it through the Strait of Hormuz dropping by

0: nearly half on Thursday. Emily Fang, NPR News.
1: In Houston, a memorial was held today for the man who was fatally shot Thursday by ICE officers. Witnesses are disputing the official ICE report, which said the 52-year-old man, Lorenzo Salgado Orato, attempted to ram their vehicle during an arrest. He said the family said he did not have a criminal record. Federal officials now acknowledge that ICE agents were looking for someone else, and the longtime Mexican national who did home construction was not a suspect. Congresswoman Sylvia Garcia spoke at the event today.
2: It is all of us together, because quite frankly, what happened to Ms. Salgado could happen to any one of us.
1: DHS officials say the officers involved in the shooting were not wearing body cameras. The Eiffel Tower and other Paris landmarks closed early today amidst another brutal heat wave, France's third this year. NPR's Eleanor Beardsley reports the high temperatures are also causing power outages.
3: In addition to the Eiffel Tower, the Louvre Museum will close early due to temperatures forecast to soar above 100 degrees Fahrenheit through next week. Paris is mostly unair-conditioned as temperatures are usually in the mid-80s this time of year. Scientists say the frequent and prolonged heat waves are due to global warming caused by man-made greenhouse emissions. Europe is warming faster than any other continent. Paris is extending heat wave measures with parks open all night and drinking water stations available. Docks set up along the Seine River for swimming are attracting huge crowds as people cast aside reservations over cleanliness in order to cool off. Eleanor Beardsley, NPR News, Paris.
1: July 27th is now the date that the new Gordie Howe Bridge linking Detroit to Windsor, Ontario is scheduled to open. The bridge has been delayed because of President Trump's ongoing trade dispute with Canada. The bridge is expected to ease cross-border truck traffic along the U.S.-Canada border. This is NPR. Today, a World Cup doubleheader starts with Norway facing England in Miami in the quarterfinal match. Later, Argentina and Lionel Messi will face Switzerland in Kansas City. It's another do-or-die match to decide the final two semifinalists. Kayvon Antonio Herdari reports from Miami.
4: Norway, a nation of 5.5 million people, faces England, a former world champion and home to the birthplace of the sport. But Norway, absent from the World Cup since 1998, has been a dark horse with one spearhead, Erling Haaland, whose two goals helped eliminate Brazil. He's tallied 7 goals so far. England eliminated Mexico 3-2. The 5 o'clock Eastern Time start means the heat and afternoon storms of the South Florida summers could be a factor. The winner will face Argentina or Switzerland in next week's semifinal in Atlanta. If England and Argentina advance, it will be a repeat of one of the game's fiercest World Cup rivalries. They faced off in 1966, 86, 1998, and 2002. For NPR News, I'm Kayvon Antonio Haidari in Miami.
1: The German automaker Volkswagen says it's cutting its model lineup by 50% and will reduce the annual production capacity by as much as 25% because of competition for China. This could mean significant cuts at Volkswagen. Hong Kong is relaxing its regulations on where dogs are allowed. For more than 3 decades, only guide dogs were allowed in restaurants. Now more than 900 restaurants will allow them as the country attempts to become more pet-friendly. This is NPR.
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7: It's the TED Radio Hour from NPR. I'm Manoush Zomorodi. On the show today, tracking what the body needs. And one of the most basic things our bodies need is movement.
8: So if you kind of map out the trajectories of our sedentary time and You know, how much time we spend watching TV, how much time we spend sitting in a car, how much time we spend sitting at work. It's kind of been like steadily increasing across decades.
7: This is exercise scientist Keith Diaz.
8: And society and our cultural and societal norms are telling us you're supposed to sit in your desk. If you're not in your desk, you're not learning, you're not being productive.
7: Keith Diaz has spent the past 15 years researching the impacts of a sedentary lifestyle on our health and how much movement we really need to stay healthy. It all started with a headline that he desperately wanted to debunk.
8: I came across some news headline. It was like in Runner's World magazine. It said something like, sitting is the new smoking, even if you're a runner. And I was like, you know, as a runner, I tend to see exercise as the cure-all, prevent-all for everything. And so for this article to, you know, put it out there that, like, you know, what you do exercise-wise, you're running, that's not enough. I didn't believe it. And so I set off in my career to debunk that and show that, you know, that's not true. Exercise can overcome. That sitting isn't the kryptonite to exercise. And here we are almost 15 years later, and man, I've come to see it in a very different light.
9: We are living in the most sedentary era in modern history.
7: Keith Diaz continues from the TED stage.
9: In a single year, the average adult now spends a full 187 days, over half of the year, sitting or physically idle. The bad news is that our bodies weren't designed for this. I know because I've spent my career as a scientist studying the harms of being highly sedentary. And what scientists have found is that being highly sedentary increases your risk of diabetes, cancer, dementia, heart disease, and ultimately, early death. Worse, this is true even if you exercise regularly. Exercise only makes up a tiny fraction of your day. The toxicity comes from when movement begins to disappear from your life. And this begs the question, why isn't exercise alone enough? A part of the answer lies in our muscles. Our muscles are more than just the machinery that power movement. They're also really important for regulating things like our metabolism. Let's use blood sugar as an example. Our muscles are like sponges for blood sugar. When we regularly use and contract our muscles, they're like a moist sponge soaking up the sugar from the bloodstream. But when we don't regularly use and contract our muscle, like a dry and shriveled up sponge, not really good at soaking up anything. Now here's the key. When we exercise, it rewets the sponge. But eventually, that sponge dries out if you get little to no movement the rest of your day. If our muscles need regular use to function optimally, then outside of any exercise time, we need to be contracting them frequently through movement. The question that we asked in my lab is, what's the least amount of movement breaks that we need in order to offset the harms of being highly sedentary? And the answer we found was a 5-minute walk every half hour.
7: In 2023, as part of the Body Electric Project, NPR partnered with Keith's team at Columbia University Medical Center to conduct a massive study with over 20,000 public radio listeners, testing how feasible this gold standard of 5 minutes of movement for every half hour of sedentary time was out of the lab.
8: I mean, we set out really to answer the question, can people do movement breaks in the real world?
7: And the answer was yes. It wasn't easy at first, but once people committed to taking regular breaks throughout the day, they started noticing the positive effects on their mood, productivity, fatigue levels, and more. Plus, Keith now has an exciting update.
8: What we're finding is that once people take about 5 movement breaks a day, you start to see diminishing returns in terms of their improvements in fatigue. Right? Like after about 5 to 6 breaks a day, you don't get that much extra benefit from doing 7, 8, or 9. And so that to me seems like a little bit of a better message too, that, you know, just strive for 5. Would I love for it to be every half hour, every hour? That'd be great. But what we found in the real world is that people really had a hard time sticking to that regimented clock of every hour. But maybe this is a different way to think about it. 5 times in your day, move for 5 minutes.
7: Our body is constantly sending us a signal about what it needs. But Are we listening? What happens when we start paying closer attention, not just to how we feel, but to the patterns hidden inside our daily lives? From simple habits like taking movement breaks to cutting-edge wearables that track everything from sleep to stress, new tools are changing the way we understand our health. And so today on the show, we're exploring ways of tracking what the body needs. For exercise scientist Keith Diaz, when it comes to changing our sedentary habits, Keith says we need to deal with what we think being productive looks like.
9: One of the biggest concerns I often hear from employers and schools about movement breaks is that they worry that it's disruptive, that it'll hurt productivity and performance. But movement doesn't mean you have to stop working. You can have walking meetings, pace around while you're on a call, get walking pads, or simply just move around while thinking. But the bigger idea and concept with movement breaks is that when you compare brain activity after movement versus after sitting, the differences are so striking. The brain after movement looks like one certainly far more ready to learn and to work, and yet somewhere along the way we decided that sitting and staring in front of a computer screen for 8 hours straight is the best way to work. And that's where the real challenge lies. Productivity culture, convenience culture, and technology are re-engineering our lives and steadily removing the need for movement. We can have groceries delivered and robots vacuum our floors without ever getting off the couch. And the consequences of this re-engineering is that we now often see movement as something to avoid.
7: So a lot of people rely these days on their device, a smartphone, to ping them, you know, it's time to get up. You're actually not a fan, if I understand correctly, of fitness trackers, you've told me. So, like, how do you approach this?
8: Yeah, I mean, why I'm not as much of a fan of it is that you're relying on kind of external cues still. And where I'd love to see this, and what the science kind of tells us on human behavior change, is that for us to build a habit, it has to be more so something internal, right? And so when we kind of learn how to check back in with our bodies, right, and we don't have to rely on external cues to do that, right, that behavior is much more likely to stick. The example I always use is brushing teeth. It is like the ultimate health behavior that since we were kids, we're taught and trained to do, but we also have tied it to cues in our day. We know that when we get ready in the morning to go and leave our house, or that when we get ready for bed at night, we automatically are cued by our environment that, like, oh yeah, teeth brushing, that's next up. I put my pajamas on, I go brush my teeth. Like, that's just the natural part of it. And so getting to that place in our everyday lives for movement breaks, or just movement in general, of like, okay, I've just finished a work task. I'm going to go take a movement break before I go on to the next one. I just finished a meeting. Before I go to the next one, I'm going to move, right? And tying it to cues in our day rather than relying on some kind of device to remind us. Because ultimately, people, at the end of the day, most people end up hating that reminder and ignore them.
7: Yeah. You know, it's annoying. It starts to annoy you. It starts to be like, okay, good to know. Thanks, but I'm busy. So I guess my question is, what happens next? Like, our relationship with technology is getting even more entangled. So are we at this point where we have to be taught, be more specific, put language around, or doses, as you say, around things that, like, you know, probably when I was a kid, if someone was like, did you get enough movement today? That would be kind of like, maybe not in school, but like generally we were always moving. I had to move to go to the next class. Like, I had to move to go get a new book.
8: Yeah. And maybe it's going back to that point of like harnessing like this idea or notion that like a body that moves is a more efficient and productive body as well. Like, what moves the needle for employers outside of like policy changes, right, is incentivizing employers to allow this to happen. I feel like I keep saying the same story again and again and again, and people want to keep talking about it, but nothing is changing. And that's where I just feel like I feel stuck, because I'm like, how much do I have to keep talking about it? How much more science needs to come out before somebody starts doing something about it?
7: Okay, so I'm going to offer a more positive perspective, Keith. One is that we can actually change our habits pretty fast. Like, I'm thinking of going to Zoom for everything during the pandemic. And also, like, I definitely heard from the people who joined our study that once they committed to taking movement breaks, and they got their friends to try it, they got their office mates to try it, they realized that they wanted to keep doing it. But it starts with just getting people to try.
8: Yeah. And I think what you're getting at is it's a grassroots movement, right? Like, the top ain't changing things, so we're going to have to start from a different perspective and a different approach. And it's this trickle effect. And, you know, normalizing the behavior has to start with somebody being willing to do it and step out of that comfort zone. Like, I'm always that guy in a Zoom call who, like, is walking on a treadmill while everybody else is sitting.
7: But I know, like, it's weird to see you sitting right now, actually.
8: Yeah. But, you know, then you start, some other people start thinking, like, oh, like, I want to do that too. So a couple of my staff members went out and got walking pads, right? And so,
7: nice.
8: Like, when you make it acceptable, like, oh, that's totally a normal thing to do, and I wouldn't even think twice about it, right? Like, we have to start changing that perception and that culture, and it may have to start with just people doing it and making it normal. And maybe eventually we'll get there.
7: I think we need a meme. Like, touch grass worked really well. Maybe we need, like, dance on grass or something like that.
8: Totally.
7: We're going to figure it out, Keith. We're on the journey.
8: Totally.
7: All right, time for a movement break.
8: Keep it going. Keep it going.
7: That was Columbia University Medical Center's Keith Diaz. He is an exercise physiologist and also wrote the foreword to the book Body Electric, The Hidden Health Costs of the Digital Age and New Science to Reclaim Your Well-Being. You can see his full talk at TED.com. On the show today, tracking what the body needs. I'm Manoush Zomorodi, and you're listening to the TED Radio Hour from NPR. 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
6: 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I always talk about all the awards that are on the walls around here at Siouxland Public Media. Man, I was out here before the 4th and a closet was open. There's plaques stacked up in closets. There's so many awards that this team has won. I've not gotten to one of them. But let me also say that Rivercade returns several events right now. The Green Valley Amateur Golf Tournament's going on today and tomorrow. 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And the Rivercade Parade and Ice Cream Social are Wednesday, July 29th. 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
7: 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I'm Manoush Zomorodi. 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
11: I have 4 smartwatches, so an Apple, Fitbit, Sensomix, and a Whoop. I have 2 rings on me, an Aura ring and something called Ultra Human.
7: This is Professor Michael Snyder. He's the director of the Stanford Center for Genomics and Personalized Medicine.
11: I have hearing aids, which I do use for hearing, but they also do sensing as well. I have an exposometer that measures airborne exposures, and I have my iPhone that tracks a few odds and ends, like steps and things. Some of that's redundant with the other watches.
7: And how long have you been collecting all of this information?
11: Well, I've been collecting deep data on me for about 16 and a half years now. The wearable part, I'd say, runs for about 11 years, 12 years.
7: Of course, wearables and tracking devices have been around for a long time, but the types of data they can collect is constantly getting more precise.
11: your resting heart rate, your heart rate variability, your blood oxygen, something you don't get in the doctor's office called galvanic stress response. This is conductance on your skin. And it turns out that when you're stressed, you're sweating more, so your skin gets more moist. And when you're diabetic, your skin gets more dry. Some of the watches will, at least one of them, will detect blood pressure and measure that.
7: Michael has spent decades doing massive studies using information collected from wearables. And his research is changing our understanding of how genetic risks and personal habits combine to shape human health. And for individuals, as in what does this mean for you? Well, he believes that self-monitoring and collecting more of our own physical data will soon transform how we each stay healthy.
11: These devices, they're not expensive now, and they're only going to get cheaper in the future. You can keep the individual people themselves healthy by, you know, catching when they first get ill, treat them, catch heart conditions. I think there's going to be a ton of stuff. Catch mental health problems like depression, anxiety. We're doing a lot of research there. Cardiovascular disease. You know, it's not going to be a perfect system, but even if we could catch 50% of these, it'd be amazing.
7: I mean, I think people have been wearing like smartwatches or, you know, collecting how many steps they're walking every day. And this has been going on for a while now, as you said, like over a decade. But are we at some sort of tipping point when people actually know what to do with this information? Like, for example, I've been tracking my steps for 6 years and I rarely even look at the data. But is something changing when it comes to collecting information about our bodies?
11: When these first came out, it's as you say, they were fitness trackers, and realistically, people put them on their wrist and they would, you know, wear them for 3 months, say, yep, I know my pattern, I'm done. Then they throw it in a drawer and be done with it. But I think what the tipping point is that you're referring to is that they're actually health monitors. They can track a lot more than just your steps. For example, resting heart rate variability are really good indicators of your health. We've used them to be able to pick up when you're getting a viral infection in advance of symptoms because your heart rate goes up. What's powerful about them is they're measuring you 24/7. They're always following you. We've exploited this in a way that we can actually, if your heart rate's up for too high for too long, it triggers a red alert. And that can be indicative of a viral infection. And more recently, we've shown it's indicative of mental health stress as well.
7: You actually told me a story about a Stanford researcher who had a heart attack, and there was data behind that that could have predicted that he was going to?
11: Yeah, it was a very interesting study, you know, a little bit tragic to say the least. There was a person working in my lab for 2 years, very wonderful person, high energy. You meet this guy, you assume he's in great health and in great shape. And it turns out he was very much a believer in all of the wearable things that we were doing. He had an Apple Watch and an Oura Ring. He would exercise pretty regularly on a Peloton, which also has tracking data. And basically, one day, as he was running on his Peloton, actually quite intensely, and it turns out he died right after that. It was really quite tragic. And his wife, he, you know, knew how much he liked the lab and being there and shared the data with us and asked us to take a look at it. And because he had the latest Apple Watch and also the Oura Ring, we could track what was going on. It was very clear 4 months before he passed away. He had a significant, what I like to call step function, meaning his resting heart rate went up, his heart rate variability dropped, his gait, which you can also get from a smartwatch, shifted, and his sleep also shifted. And so there was a sign something was off. Yet there was no system to relay that information back to say, hey, something's off, you should go get checked out. And I think that's what we need to do next. We have this for viral infection alerting, but we don't have it for all these other things, which is what we need to. And so we're now trying to study this further, you know, track people's, if you will, cardiovascular state and then build a real-time alerting system. We need to run proper studies first, but that is the goal, to be able to see when you see something's off. You may not always know what it is. Like right now, we can't tell the difference between a respiratory viral infection and a anxiety attack. We do know something's off. So we will be able to distinguish those in the future, by the way. There are enough ways to measure this now we can tell them apart, but when we first set up the study, we couldn't, but it does tell you something's off, and that, I think that should give you pause to look at this further.
7: I mean, it's interesting. My dad has a pacemaker that sends data constantly back to his cardiologist, but of course, it took him having a cardiac issue for him to need a pacemaker, which then sends back all of this data. So describe to me like how you see this working in the future, especially if it's not data that's specific to one particular organ function, right? You're talking about data that collected altogether forms a picture of someone's health.
11: Yeah, the way I see it working is you wear these devices. Right now they're on your wrist or your ring or even in your ear if they're a hearing aid. I think in the future they may also be implantables, because some people don't like to wear the stuff, and if you just put it under your skin, then kind of like your pet often has GPS trackers.
7: Oh, yeah. Uh-huh.
11: I'm not saying people are the same as pets, but you get the idea. They can track some useful things. And the point out of all of this is that we can track the stuff passively. Now, I do think there's enough information in these devices. You can get quite a bit of data. So, for example, we can get a signal for red blood cell count because of the way the devices work. They actually look for it. They measure your oxygenated hemoglobin. So hemoglobin with oxygen, that's in your red blood cells. So they get a sense of your red blood cell count. And that's valuable for anemia and dehydration. And then there are other parameters like the conductance on your skin. That's important for dryness. I mentioned earlier that actually is a sign of diabetes. So there's enough parameters there that they not only just tell you things are off, but they can give you some clues as to which direction they're off. So I think they will pull in valuable data, and they'll just like your car, you probably look at your speed and your gas tank, but otherwise you don't really look at much in your car. And so the way I see it working is that there'll be all these sensors running in the background. And then when something goes off, you'll get a red alert on your phone, and you should probably go get it checked out. But yeah, people always ask me, what's the most important wearable to wear? And I always tell them a continuous glucose monitor, because it's in part because we have so many people who are out of control with their glucose. These continuous glucose monitors are so visual that once you wear them, you'll never eat the same again. And I mean that in a good way, meaning you'll see exactly what spikes you. And this is very personal. Different foods spike different people. So you see what foods spike you, which ones don't, and you just gravitate towards the ones that don't and avoid the ones that do. And if you are going to eat the ones that do spike your glucose, well, go do that brisk 15-minute walk, and that'll suppress the spike. So there are things you can do to mitigate these. And in general, spiking is bad for your health. It correlates not only with diabetes, but cardiovascular disease. So I think we've got to get this under control, and we're not there yet, that's for sure.
12: Our healthcare system is broken.
7: Here's Michael Snyder on the TED stage.
12: Our laboratory in the last 17 years has been trying to improve it. And along the way, I've even learned a lot of new things about my own health. It's broken because we practice sick care rather than health care. And even when we practice health care, if you think about it, it's a pretty archaic process. You will travel to a physician's office. That really hasn't changed much in the last 40 years. When you're there, they'll take lots of blood. And from all that blood and the time you're there, they actually don't make very many measurements. And from those measurements, they'll treat you based on population averages rather than the individual. We're trying to change all those steps, and one area in particular is remote health monitoring. What if you can measure your health with sensors and a dashboard, much like your car dashboard?
7: So you think also that in the future, like just like we look at our car's dashboard, like, okay, are the tires inflated enough? How much gas do I have? I can check all the vital signs of my car, that we'll be able to do that for our bodies too.
11: Absolutely. I think we need that. because I think we want, just like our car, to run well and efficiently forever or as long as you want to live.
7: But how do we get to a place where we think more of healthcare as preventive, like a personal dashboard to monitor our health in a sort of more holistic way?
11: Yeah, well, we have to change the financial incentives. That's number one. What happens is people really only go to the doctor when they're ill, and so therefore they only go every few years, typically. There's no reason for any health plan to keep you healthy today, and that's why we practice sick care, because that's when people get paid. And the one exception to this is this life insurance company, John Hancock. They have a vitality program that basically gives points if you wear smartwatches and do things that keep you healthy, walk your 10,000 steps, for example. And so we need more things like that because in that case, the incentives are aligned. If people live longer, John Hancock makes more money. It's a life insurance company. So they wind up making more money if you live longer and you are healthier. So that's a good thing. And so again, they've got the financial incentives aligned. We need that for our health providers as well, that they, and in the whole system, it's pretty clear. If you stay healthier, you know, you'll push off having all these chronic conditions. And hopefully the idea is for us to live long, healthy lives and then just pass away sort of all at once, but not hang on there for the last decade of life. There are studies now that show that people live the last 11 to 15 years of their life on average with chronic conditions, meaning they're living their last decade of life unhealthy. And that's not a good situation to be in. And so I think as these technologies get cheaper and cheaper, as they get more facile, like we talked about the heart attack case, if we automatically have people's information from their devices going to their doctor's office, that would actually be much more accurate because your resting heart rate first thing in the morning is way more accurate than what's in a doctor's office. And so that stuff should just be online sitting there when you walk in. Right now, your nurse takes your blood pressure and all these things. That can just get pulled straight in and it'd be more accurate and better data. And no more of this, well, when did this seem to go off? You could actually look at someone's heart rate information and see, wow, it looks like it went off, you know, 3 weeks ago or whatever. You can see it because of a jump up. So I think we can pull in information a lot better, and then the physician can make better assessments and spend less time on the routine things and spend more time on more complex things. Now, of course, we're all going to have AI agents in the future, and the physician will be working with those to help actually better manage your health.
7: Okay, my spidey sense, my worrying radar is going off, beep, beep, beep, right now. I want to push back on a few of these things. Okay, so first of all, digital privacy. Who's in charge of all of this data that's being collected? And if an insurance company is using it to incentivize me, couldn't they possibly also punish me or hold a pre-existing condition against me?
11: Yeah, well, we would hope not. You're not allowed to be discriminated against for your genome information for health insurance. You can for life insurance, though, and employment. You're not allowed to be discriminated for that from your, based on your genetic information. My own view is that we obviously, if people are getting discriminated against, I do think we need laws to protect that. You know, I'm a believer that in any, you know, wealthy society, which I view the United States and most Western countries to be in, that you should have some minimal level of health care for your citizens. So I would hope that that would be the case for everyone. Obviously, it isn't, but we need to get there. But even if it were the case where, let's say, someone was using your smartwatch, I'd rather know that something is off and catch it with a watch than not know it exists and die of a heart attack, for example. So we need to... You know, the information is still valuable, but as it moves and becomes more facile, we do need, I think, I would argue, laws to protect people then in those circumstances.
7: The other concern I would have is that right now this sounds like a rich person's health care system. I mean, you know, having someone to actually give your data to, a physician or a clinician, that means that you are seeing a doctor to begin with. How do we begin to make this more accessible? Right now, this is an expensive proposition.
11: So you're right, the way we do deep data profiling, only rich people can afford it. And getting your genome sequence and some of these other things, only people who pay out of pocket can do it. And, you know, we have a company called QBio that does whole body MRI and a pretty deep medical testing. It's $3,500. So a number of people can pay for that, but, you know, probably the average working class family cannot, or they'd have to save up. I do think it would save money in the long term, but it only hits a subset of people. So there I would say, yes, some people won't have access to that, but the one area where they will have access is the wearables. That's a neutralizer. Mm. So I think when you join a health plan, they should give you that smartwatch as part of the enrollment in the plan, because anyone can do it. You can do it remotely too, right? You can live in the boonies and have this data transferred to your phone. Most people do have a phone, even when they live in remote parts of the world. 60% of the world has a phone, believe it or not, of adults. And so even in these remote places, they have a phone. All I have to do is link it to a smartwatch, and you've got a health tracking system that can track a fair number of things. Again, resting heart rate variability. Heart rate variability is kind of a new metric that's popped up that turns out to be a really great gauge of people's health.
7: Yeah, tell me about that. Because I've been hearing it. I used to think that a steady heart rate was what you wanted, but that's actually not true.
11: Yeah, that's correct. So you have, you know, your what's called your sympathetic nervous system and parasympathetic nervous system, so voluntary and involuntary systems acting. And it turns out when they intersect, you wind up, if you're healthy, you get a variable heart rate, meaning they're not exactly the same beat per minute for every beat. There's a just a little bit of a difference in the milliseconds, and that's healthy. You actually should be having that. And when people's health goes down, either from a viral infection, heart conditions, and we saw this in the case I mentioned earlier about the person who had the heart failure, it's a general rule your heart rate variability drops. And so it's a relatively new measure, but it turns out to be a very, very important one.
7: When we come back, more with geneticist Michael Snyder and how his hearing aids monitor his social interactions. Would you want them? Today on the show, tracking what the body needs. I'm Manoush Zomorodi, and you're listening to the TED Radio Hour from NPR. We'll be right back.
6: 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And everyone who is not a sustaining member ought to really think about becoming one. It's the Cool Kids Club. I'm Linda Santee, a member of that Cool Kids Club. I have to buy my way into Cool Kids Clubs. All good. It's all good over in Wayne, Nebraska, also where the Wayne Chicken Show is still taking place today and tomorrow. Happy Wayne Chicken Show. Wayne, Nebraska residents and visitors, have a wonderful time right now. Let's have a wonderful time by continuing to listen to the TED Radio Hour. Hey, you know, if you're not in Wayne and you decide to drive over, well, just keep listening to the radio whole way over to Wayne, Nebraska. 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
7: It's the TED Radio Hour from NPR. I'm Manoush Zomorodi. Today on the show, tracking what the body needs. Stanford genetics professor Michael Snyder is a big believer in wearable technology. He regularly wears about 8 devices, including 4 smartwatches, a few bio-tracking rings, and hearing aids that track different health measures 24/7. Snyder believes that individual health metrics tracked through these devices could bring about a revolutionary shift in how medicine is practiced. But also, it could change how we interact with each other on a daily basis. Let's go back to Michael's hearing aids.
11: These new hearing aids, they come from a company called Starkey, which is a hearing aid manufacturer, and they basically are collecting data. We're measuring how much they're interacting and the kinds of interactions. So how much they're in conversations, for example, with others, and how much they participate in this. We also measure, you know, TV time, how much they're, I suppose, on the internet by the voices announced, how much background noise is in their environment. So it captures all kinds of different information. And the goal is to try and understand what environments and how they interact with that environment will better lead to cognition, because we're doing cognition surveys as we go along. So we think this is very, very valuable information. We're not violating privacy. We're not collecting information about what they're saying, but more whether they're in these conversations or not. And so we know that's important. And I think what we're going to learn from this hearing aid study is exactly, you know, what kinds of interactions are important for keeping your cognition up. So we want to know what keeps you sharp. It's the number one thing people worry about most as they get older is their cognition. They're afraid of dementia and Alzheimer's, and I don't blame them.
7: Can we talk more about how doctors currently use data? I guess most doctors anyway, they rely on averages, right? So for example, I just got blood work done, and as long as each thing that they tested for was in the green zone, it came back as normal. Do you take issue with that approach?
11: Population measurements, they are important. Don't get me wrong. If you're out of, you know, an individual range and you're very high on certain things, it is worth looking into. But equally important is knowing your baseline, because we all have very different baselines for heart rate, for skin temperature, for all these different things. And when you go off from your health, you'll get a jump up in that. But if you're, by today's world, if you're still in the normal range, nobody says anything to you. And a good example is, if say your heart rate is normally 60 and suddenly your resting heart rate goes to 75, something's off with you. Whereas 75 could be very normal for other people and probably wouldn't be flagged on a population average. And I think we need to get this into medicine. There's two things that count. One is your shift from your normal baseline, and the other is, are you population average out of range? Both of those are important, and I would argue the first one's even more important, shift from your baseline. And we can pick this up with wearables. We can pick this up with any kind of measurement, the microsampling I mentioned earlier, even your regular clinical measures. It's very important to know your trajectories.
7: Is there ever a point, though, where all this information is too much information, that people become hyper vigilant about every little thing that their body is doing? Keith Diaz, the researcher at Columbia with whom I partnered, he says, I can't wear a smartwatch because tracking my steps makes me crazy. I'll find myself, you know, looping around my backyard to make sure I get enough steps. Where's the line?
11: Yeah, no. Well, obviously, we want everyone to be a healthy life. You don't want your devices making you unhealthy. My own view is there's no such thing as too much information, that this stuff is very, very valuable. But it's true, you don't want people freaking out. Like, you don't, you know, if people get their genome sequence and they're anxious about this sort of thing, you don't want them waking up every morning, oh, am I going to get breast cancer? I'm going to get breast cancer. But I'm a believer the person owns their own data. If you are willing to share it, your physician can definitely see when things are going off, and you can see it too. Imagine when you go into the doctor's office and you say you're not feeling well, first thing they ask is, so when did this start? And you can almost always tell from your watch when it started. Mm-hmm. There's a shift. And suddenly you could correlate that with maybe something that happened. In my case, when I got Lyme disease, it was picked up with a smartwatch and a pulse ox. I saw these shifts, and I knew 2 weeks earlier I was in rural Massachusetts helping my brother put up fences where, you know, most ticks are Lyme infested in rural Massachusetts. I was there one day, and it's pretty clear because I was there one day, and then 2 weeks later I saw the shift up. It raised a strong possibility it was Lyme disease. I never had a bullseye, but it's just the whole timing, and that turned out to be correct. It was Lyme disease. So I do think again, this can be very, very important, valuable information.
7: I've been learning about this concept of interoception over the last year, this idea of the body sort of indicating to the brain what it needs. I mean, I hear people who are like, I don't even know if I sleep well anymore. I look at my device and it tells me. And sometimes I'm like, really? That's all I slept? I thought I slept well. Do we start to lose touch with our embodied sense of self when we start outsourcing all of our functions to being collected and tabulated by wearables?
11: I would argue wearables for certain kinds of things like infectious disease, AFib, those are really, really valuable, right? It's hard to argue with that. Mm-hmm. We have some studies running now on transplant families. There's individuals with transplants. We're trying to see if anyone in the family gets ill. And if that happens, they get a red alert and they can isolate and not ideally infect the person who had the transplant. And this has worked, actually. So it's alerted people who could die if they actually got one of these respiratory virals. So I think there are situations where it's good. Now, you picked the example of sleep, which I think is one of the more interesting ones. One of my colleagues here at Stanford has run a study that shows that depending what you tell people determines how they feel. So regardless of what the value is on their sleep device, if you tell them they had a good night's sleep from their score, even if they didn't, they actually wind up functioning very well that day. They do well. If you tell them they had a bad night's sleep, they actually don't function so well. So I think there people are very influenced psychologically by the score. So maybe that is a trickier one.
7: Earlier in our conversation, you said that continuous glucose monitors are the most important device someone could wear to keep track of their health. In an ideal world, how do you want to see people using them?
11: Yeah, well, for one thing, I would say everybody wears one at least once a year, more if they're heading in the wrong direction, meaning their glucose out of control and it's getting worse. And they do it before they're diabetic, so prevent diabetes, keep people healthy. Hmm. So we need to get them on these folks earlier. And because it's so visual, you will change your behavior in a good way. I'll tell you, when you wear one of these things and you drink a McDonald's shake, your glucose just goes through the roof and you'll think twice about drinking that shake again.
7: And what's the danger there, just for people who are not familiar?
11: What it's doing is it's launching a lot of glucose into your blood. It winds up, your proteins get modified. And a key indicator of this is something called a hemoglobin A1C. It's a measure of your glucose levels, and that's associated with diabetes. And technically, diabetes doesn't kill you, but diabetes is associated with everything bad, cardiovascular disease, increased cancer. And so you really want to keep your glucose levels down. And these devices, again, because they're so visual and it's real-time feedback, and I think if we get them out there, we can have a big transformation in preventing diabetes, in my opinion.
7: And what would that look like in terms of affecting society and not having so many people who are diabetic?
11: I think probably as teenagers we start, maybe before we start putting these on. And then people would come aware earlier. Parents knew this stuff. If I knew 40 years ago what I knew now, I would have been eating very, very differently. And I think if new parents knew this stuff, they'd be a little more careful. Sugar is everywhere. So I think, I am very Pollyannish. I think we can have a, healthy society if we just educate people properly. Now people tend to look at this stuff as they get old because their friends are getting unhealthy and this sort of thing. And we should really be doing it much, much earlier. I know when you're young, you feel like you're invincible, you're going to live forever. But I think more of these pictures of showing two people are 75, one who's all stooped over and doesn't look very good at all, and another who looks like they're ready to run a marathon and looks incredibly fit. Those are very important visuals that I think will help people become healthy and strive for healthy lives. And I think the wearables and things we've been talking about are good ways to give feedback to keep people that way, keep them motivated to stay healthy.
7: That was Michael Snyder. He's a professor of genetics at Stanford University. You can hear his full talk at TED.com. have to say, I am fascinated by all the data that we can now collect from our bodies and the potential for truly personalized, preventive medical treatments. But I am equally cautious about relying too much on data, to the point that we begin to ignore the sort of natural cues that our body is giving us when something is wrong. So we want to end our show with an idea about exactly that, with a speaker who is asking us to simply listen. Here's a very personal story from Lizzie Breaks Rinker from the TED stage.
13: When you hear the term healthy, what comes to mind? What do you think of as health? So when I was in college, I was a rower, and it was my entire life. Everything that I did revolved around being healthy and being an athlete. I was arguably at my physical peak. I was obviously working out all the time, but I also was a really hardcore vegan. I had this elaborate regimen of vitamins and supplements that I took every day. I carried my emotional support water bottle with me wherever I went, and I was a cliche of a healthy person. However, the reason that I started really thinking about what it means to be well is that despite being super healthy on paper, being an athlete, I felt terrible, my friends. I was having panic attacks almost every week. I had this really weird chronic pain that no one could quite figure out, and I wasn't getting my periods. I just felt off, but I was really healthy, right? I kept saying, something doesn't feel right, and I couldn't really articulate what it was. So this is a picture of me from the middle of college. And 9 days before, my dad took this picture, moving me into my apartment. Our mom, Becky, died after a really long and hard-fought battle with cancer. And let me tell you, it kind of sucked. It is incredibly disorienting to watch somebody that you love be sick and die. It was incredibly disorienting to be going through that experience as I was a college athlete, because one part of my life was completely revolved around optimizing my body and health and wellness, and I was seeing evidence every single day of that working. However, on the other side of my life, my mom did everything right. She was healthy, she was active, and she still got sick, and there was nothing that we could do about it. So because of my mom's illness, and because of my experience as an athlete, I went on to make an entire career out of really exploring what it means to be healthy. So I'm going to throw some definitions at you. Okay, the first one is health. The World Health Organization defines health as not having disease in your body. So in that instance, I was healthy. Nary a toxin was getting near this. I was obsessed with being clean and, you know, doing all the right workouts, but I couldn't really articulate what was going on. And what I found in my work is that what I didn't have while I was healthy is I did not have any wellness. So holistic wellness is a trend that gets thrown around a lot, and it's rooted in this idea that we are a whole person, not just our bodies. So rather than putting all of the eggs into the physical basket, we start to look at our lives from the health of our environment. It looks at all of our circumstances, all of our lived experiences, and really takes those things into account to consider what we need. I've been working in wellness for 10 years, and I have coached hundreds of athletes, and I have seen a couple things to always, always be true. The first, from an athletic standpoint, is that if an athlete does not have a holistic, balanced life, their performance will fail. It's not a matter of if, it's a matter of when. It is incredibly hard to keep it together and to care about, I don't know, going a little faster on the rowing machine if you are waiting to find out if your mom has made it out of surgery. If you don't have a safe home life, it's really hard to perform. The other thing that I see is that we're all shoulding on ourselves. I'm talking about all the things that we're like, ugh, I really should do more of XYZ. And it might not even be a thing that you like. This happens to me a lot. I am really into running, and people will find out this about me and come up to me and say, I should really get back into running. I used to be a big runner. I'm like, oh, what happened? Did you get injured? And they're like, no, I hate running. I just really hate running. And I'm like, well, then why do you think you should be doing it? There are literally so many other ways that you can exercise, but this is what we do to ourselves. We tell ourselves we should be doing all of these things. We should be learning how to listen to our bodies. Like, what's the purpose of wellness? Is it just to lose weight? Is it just to look a certain way or to be able to go a little bit faster on the water? Or is the purpose of wellness and the balance of all of these different things to maybe, I don't know, make your life a little bit better instead of just your body? The last couple months of my mom's life, she was very frail. She'd lost a lot of weight and she couldn't drive. So I had to drive her to the grocery store. And this woman saw her from across the way and ran up to her and was like, Becky, I haven't seen you in years. You look amazing. You look so good. You're so healthy.

0: your friend. It took a long breath and replied, I have been waiting my whole life for this.
1: That was Lizzie Breaks Rinker. You can see her full talk at TED.com. Thank you so much for listening to our show today. This episode was produced by Katie Monteleone, Avery Keatley, and TED Talks Daily's Lucy Little. It was edited by Sanaz Meshkinpour and me. Our production staff at NPR also includes Matthew Cloutier, Rachel Faulkner-White, Fio Guerin, Harsha Nahada, and James Delahousie. Our executive producer is Irene Noguchi. Our audio engineer was Jimmy Keeley. Our theme music was written by Ramteen Arablui. Our partners at TED are Sal Khan, Logan McClure Davda, Helen Walters, Roxanne Highlash, and Daniela Balarezzo. I'm Manoush Zomorodi, and you have been listening to the TED Radio Hour from NPR.
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3: 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And KOJI Okoboji 90.7, broadcasting from the campus of Western Iowa Tech Community College, where it is nice and sunny as it is in Okoboji. In fact, all week, the weather is pretty consistent throughout the region. Sunny, clear skies, highs in the low 90s. It is summertime, everybody. And the Okoboji Summer Theater presents Sister Act. It's running through the 12th. Feel Good Musical Comedy is based on the hit 92 film featuring original music by Tony and Oscar winner Alan Menken. This musical was nominated for 5 Tony Awards, including Best Musical. OkobojiSummerTheater.org, where you go for more information, and Siouxland Public Media. 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Coming up next, Snap Judgment.
4: 18 years old, regular weeknight. And Sam's just driving home from work. Hands on the wheel, eyes on the road. Then he feels his car accelerating. 40 miles an hour. 60. 65, 70. Sam pumps the brakes again and again as hard as he can. But the speed goes up. 80 miles an hour. The engine gets louder. Traffic signs whiz by. And every time he sees the speedometer, the number ticks higher. Snap Judgment proudly presents All Systems Down. The very first episode, vroom. Right after this short break, Snappers.

0: Northern Plains particularly, but also including portions of the Intermountain West around Utah, and also down into the Los Angeles basin for next week.
1: The Weather Service is forecasting temperatures at 90 U.S. locations being tied or broken by the middle of next week. The Justice Department has subpoenaed at least four journalists from the New York Times, this over the paper's recent reporting about potential security concerns involving Air Force One, an aircraft donated by the Qatari government. The Times had reported President Trump left Turkey this week on the old Air Force One after the Secret Service intervened. NPR's David Folkenfrick reports.
2: The Times says an FBI official initially asked the paper to hold off on publishing and then asked for its sources. The Times refused. On Friday after publication, federal agents went to the homes of several of the journalists involved to deliver the subpoenas. The Justice Department and the FBI did not return requests for comment. David McCraw, a senior lawyer for the New York Times, called it a brazen attempt to intimidate reporters and the Times and to prevent the public from knowing how the government operates. The journalists have been instructed to appear before a grand jury next week. David Folkenflick, NPR News.
1: In Maine, Graham Plattner is now officially out of the U.S. Senate race. Democrats now have a little more than 2 weeks to select a replacement in that race. This is NPR News from Washington. A 61-year-old passenger on a Ryanair Greece to Germany flight sustained injuries on Friday when he was partially sucked out of the plane after a window broke open after takeoff. The man sustained neck and shoulder injuries as well as a friction burn. Passengers say they heard a loud bang. The oxygen mask dropped in the plane, then began losing altitude. The aircraft did return safely. The president of PEN America, the free speech advocacy organization, has resigned from his post 7 months into his tenure. As NPR's Anastasi Tsitsiolkas reports, he quit in response to an article published by PEN about Israel and Jewish writers who say their work is being boycotted.
3: The novelist Dino Mengestu was elected the president of PEN America in December. He told the New York Times he had resigned partly due to an article PEN America published about Israeli and Jewish authors who say they are being isolated and excluded since the October 7th attacks and the war in Gaza. Within the story, PEN America outlined its objections to cultural and academic boycotts. According to the Times, Mengestu said it was part of a larger trend at PEN America of what he called, quote, defending some rights while not defending others. PEN America told the Times they, quote, respect that he's made a decision he believes in. Anastasia Tsilkas, NPR News, New York.
1: Work crews are once again draining the Lincoln Memorial Reflecting Pool in Washington in an attempt to make repairs after an algae bloom began after the repairs were done. This is NPR News.
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6: Snap Studios. We begin in the cold. The brand new Snap Judgment series, All Systems Down, when everything is falling apart, what do? We're headed out to a land called Fargo. Actually, West Fargo. A place where winter is coming, the roads get slick, and every now and then, something strange comes roaring out of the snow. But Snappers, this is not just another Fargo story. This one is true. The events took place in West Fargo, North Dakota in 2024. The names have not been changed. The voices are not altered. This is how it went down. Snap producer Bo Walsh brings us the tale. Snap Judgment.
7: Catherine Dutcher and her 18-year-old son Sam were out running errands on a Tuesday evening in September. She needed to pick up dinner, so Catherine asked Sam if she could drop him off at the auto repair shop to get the family car.
8: We had gotten a call earlier that day that they wanted us to pick up the Honda and take it home.
7: Their pilot had been acting quirky, but the mechanic told Catherine that it was good to go.
8: They had driven multiple hours and a considerable amount, and it was fine, and nothing was found with it that it probably was okay. And it was less than 10 minutes to get to our house from there. We figured it was a very short drive and that it should be just fine.
9: What could happen in 10 minutes?
7: Sam got behind the wheel, adjusted the seat and mirrors, and pushed the power button. The engine started no problem. All systems normal. He pulled off the lot and started the 10-minute drive home.
9: It was still relatively bright out. The sun was starting to go down, but it wasn't dark at all. I drive probably half a mile, and there's some farmland on my right side. Left side, there's houses.
7: About a mile from his parents' house, driving on a two-lane road in Cass County, the speed limit switched from 40 to 55. Sam accelerated, then eased off the gas.
9: I backed off to stay at 55. It kept going, so then I took my foot off completely, and then it kept going. When I realized this wasn't slowing down, I was just focused on getting it stopped.
7: But this Honda Pilot wasn't interested in stopping. It was speeding up.
9: Initially, I tried holding the brake, and then holding it and hitting the e-brake. Then I tried pumping the brakes. Then I tried putting it into neutral, and nothing happened. Then after that, I just tried park, reverse, and at that point I realized this thing's not gonna stop.
7: The car's computerized system ignored everything he did. It was calling the shots. Finally, he hit the power button and held it in. The car just kept going faster.
9: I'm watching the road, thinking, I don't know what to do, I can't get it to stop. The only thing I had control over was steering.
7: Now moving at 80 miles per hour, Sam didn't want to take his eyes off the road to dial 911 on his phone, so he tried to place the call through voice commands.
9: My phone said that number's not in your contacts, so I called my mom. She was in the Hardee's drive-thru when I called her, saying, hey, it's happening again.
8: And when he said that it was happening again, I knew exactly what he was talking about.
7: The car had accelerated on its own once before. That's why they'd taken it in.
9: I thought it was maybe gonna stop because it stopped very, very quickly the first time.
8: You know, we talked through, like, where are you? Can you get it to stop?
9: And then I explained to her that the brakes aren't working.
8: We have a Life 360 app on our phone, so I was able to look and see, like, where he was at and how fast he was going at that point in time.
9: At that point, she knew it was only going 80. I know I can control a car at that speed.
7: The car was racing east down a rural road that didn't have traffic lights in the northern Fargo area, approaching the Minnesota state line. Sam wasn't just afraid of crashing into another car or careening off the road.
8: His big concern was that if a law enforcement officer were to see him, they would think that he was fleeing them.
9: Because on that road, I do know that there's a sheriff that drives back and forth.
8: And at that point, I told him that I was going to get off the phone and I would call 911 and notify them. So I quickly hung up and called 911 and informed them of what was going on.
10: Well, this is going to sound absolutely crazy, but so we've been having problems with my car. We took it to the shop because we had an incident where the accelerator stuck and it wouldn't stop. We managed to get it stopped. They have had the car for like a week. They said it's just fine. Well, my son is driving the car currently because I'm in the loaner car. and he is going down County 17. Can't get the car to slow down or stop, and he's going about 80 miles an hour.
8: They probably thought I was crazy.
10: He's worried they're going to try to pull him over because he can't stop. He truly cannot.
11: Okay. No, I understand.
8: It was just so surreal that I think initially it was like, even though we knew it was happening, it felt like it was such a weird dream that I really didn't feel anything much at all other than, oh, I better like let them know this.
11: Okay, it looks like we did let an officer, my partner here, let an officer in the area know already. So I'm going to advise you to not call your son back in case we here try to get a hold of him or the officer tries to call him directly to give him directions, okay?
9: My mom called me back. She wasn't supposed to, but she did.
8: I called him very briefly just to explain they're calling you. They're going to tell you what to do. You need to answer them. And basically said I loved him and I hung up because I didn't want to interfere with our call, but I also wanted him to know that it's very important that you do answer them.
9: Saying goodbye was kind of scary in the sense of I didn't know what was happening next.
12: So we found 98th Avenue crossing street north.
13: 10-4, east found 98th Avenue crossing 60th. I'll tap one in place for...
14: The pilot was now on 90th Avenue, the straightest road in the area.
9: It was pretty quiet for the most part. There were a few cars, but it's not a bigger roadway. It was just beat trucks pretty much that were on the road. Some of them semis.
14: But it was only two lanes, and soon Sam started to overtake cars and trucks that were going much slower than him.
9: It's really narrow, only wide enough for two cars. People realized something's not right. A lot of it, there was a good chunk of oncoming traffic, so I was passing on the shoulder, not nicely by any means, but it was enough for him to get around the vehicle. That was scary because going around...
15: Life doesn't stop for the weekend, and these days, neither does the news. 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
16: 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Tell your smart speaker to play KWIT. And like I said, this week doesn't have a lot of rain in the forecast. So tell your plants to keep growing and use groundwater. Sioux City Community Theater closes out their 78th season with The Sound of Music. Man, nuns are all over the place. Sister Act, Okoboji, and Sioux City Community Theater, The Sound of Music. Pretty cool, huh? Anyway, that's at 7 o'clock in the evening, 2 p.m. on Sunday matinees. Let's go back to Snap Judgment at Siouxland Public Media.
6: Welcome back to Vroom. From Snap Judgment's All Systems Down, before the break, Sam Dutcher picked up his family's Honda Pilot from the repair shop. He was supposed to drive it home, but then the car started accelerating on its own. The brakes were not working. The car would not shut off. And now, with police racing to catch up, Sam is trapped behind the wheel of a vehicle that keeps gaining speed. Snap Judgment.
17: It's going to be a 2022 Honda Pilot, white in color, going about 80 miles per hour. The complainant's son is going to be the one driving, reaching speeds of 90 to 100 miles per hour, cannot slow down or stop the vehicle.
14: Shortly after 5 p.m., Minnesota State Trooper Zach Groover was on his way to turn in a receipt for an oil change he'd gotten earlier that day on his department-issued Dodge Charger when he heard the dispatcher relay the call on the radio.
18: We're right on the border of Fargo and Moorhead, so North Dakota, Minnesota. So I was about 20 miles into Minnesota. It was kind of just a, hey, we've got a runaway car, and it's coming into Minnesota.
19: Can you see if Beck or anybody would be in the area to hopefully help us on the county line if we get there?
18: Hey, I'm about 20 miles in front of this thing, and probably about 7 or 8 miles to the east of kind of the next major intersection that that car's coming at. So I figured I can go a little bit faster than 80 miles an hour with my lights and sirens on, and we'll see if I can get up there and get the spike strip set down.
14: He wasn't going to bother to ask anyone if he should get involved.
18: Our policy states that we have to be requested, but then, you know, something like this is kind of it poses a very major traffic safety issue when you've got a car that can't stop going through intersections at 80 miles an hour. So it really does kind of become a life and death thing, because if, you know, you get T-boned at 80 miles an hour, it's not going to be good.
14: Groover hit the gas and came up Highway 9, but couldn't quite get to the intersection ahead of Sam. He saw the lights of Cass County police cars in pursuit of the pilot zoom by as he approached from the south.
18: I hadn't seen Sam go by. I just saw the red and blues go by. So at that point, it was kind of just a race to who was going to get to the intersection faster.
14: The officers were driving larger cars, Chevy Tahoes.
18: They were doing about 80 miles an hour. That's not going to really work. And then that's kind of when it switched in my head. Like, okay, we're going to try to get in front of them.
19: Got a trooper behind you, and then you got one of the clay deputies. We're going to try to send that trooper in front to get the signal out.
14: Groover's Charger had a 300-horsepower engine and could go a lot faster than the Tahoe's. So we came up behind them and floored it.
18: Once we got up to the road that they were on, I believe it took me about a minute to catch up to the Cass County deputy.
19: 3568, I mean, it's coming around. I just want to give you some room.
18: My top speed on that road was around 130.
20: 2-9 to Cass deputy, I'm coming up on your left pass.
18: And then I went around him, and that was kind of the moment where it's like, there's no car here. Where is this car?
14: When he passed the other officers in the left lane, the pilot was nowhere to be found. Sam was going so fast that he had pulled away from the police cars in pursuit. Groover went as fast as the Charger would let him.
18: You know, just kind of going pedal to the metal, and I could see taillights up ahead. And then finally, when I was able to, I hit my front radar, and once I was able to get a speed on him, he was doing 113, and it was kind of like a, oh, okay. He's not doing 80 miles an hour.
19: 37 is still on the phone with him.
9: I saw in my mirrors the red and blue flashing lights. Knowing they were there definitely brought a little bit of peace of mind, because it means that they have caught up to me.
19: 290, did you get in front of him yet?
20: I'm right behind him. We're in the hills. I don't want to pass. We're doing 113.
18: He was quite a ways ahead of me, so I really wasn't directly behind him for very long.
9: I remember him going around me on the side with the lights on.
18: At that point, I passed him just before we got into the town of Hitterdahl.
20: 290's in front of him. We're just hitting the city of Hitterdahl.
14: Before he could think about getting far enough ahead of Sam to drop the stop sticks, Groover realized they were coming up on the intersection with Highway 32 in the town of Hitterdahl.
19: That's a very busy intersection. Might be worth you shooting in front of him. I'm just blocking it so he can continue straight through it.
18: It turned from like, we're going to get in front of him and put sticks down to, I need to get up there and block this intersection so he doesn't T-bone a car coming through at 113.
19: 37 there, Clay County, 90th Avenue North, 50th Street, eastbound, 90 miles an hour, no brakes.
9: I didn't know what was happening. I didn't know what was going on. I didn't know what was going to happen next. But what I did know was, up until the end of the road, or until I lost control, it was going to continue driving.
14: By now the sun had set. Visibility was getting worse. To further complicate things, Sam was headed for an intersection where the oncoming cross traffic didn't have a stop sign.
18: It's an uncontrolled intersection going north and south. After you go through that intersection is a set of railroad tracks that's pretty frequently blocked by trains.
17: Central Copy just advising they're going through stop signs eastbound along 90th Avenue.
14: Sam barreling east could potentially T-bone another vehicle at high speed.
9: I mean, my thought wasn't what's safest for me. It's what is safest for other drivers. I was honestly more worried about hurting other people than myself. I would have thrown the vehicle off the side of the road before I would have let it hit anyone.
14: Groover slowed down at the intersection with his lights flashing to stop the cross traffic on the highway.
18: I felt like I had a pretty good distance on him and was like, okay, we can get here, get this intersection blocked, and then he just kind of came out of nowhere.
9: Kind of take a deep breath. Because of those cars on the side of the road, I don't have a lot of room.
18: He was doing at least 112 miles an hour through that intersection.
9: Very scary, because it's still speed that if you make one mistake, things will go wrong.
18: Yeah, that was kind of a major moment, just watching him go flying by.
9: I remember I had to swerve around a car at the stop sign.
18: And he had to do a pretty good jerk around me just so he didn't rear-end me, thankfully. So, kind of had a bit of a win there.
9: I felt relieved that I got past there, but I also didn't know what was ahead.
14: Sam's pilot flew by Groover in a blur, but now the officer had to catch up and pass Sam again.
18: He was a ways in front of me, but I don't think it took me too horribly long to get caught back up to him. Kind of a minute or so. I was able to just put the pedal to the floor and go. My max speed was 141 miles an hour.
14: Groover was still on the radio with the Clay County deputies. One who was on the phone with Sam, and another who was also driving the next closest car in pursuit.
19: If I remember right, the 90,000 now goes to Tenaya County, doesn't it?
14: As the officer spoke, they crossed from Clay County into Becker County and realized that they had about 3 or 4 miles before the paved road would end.
0: Terminal 1-7-24, just so you're aware, once you get into Becker County, Becker County 14, tees off at County 7, used to hit it all, the T intersection.
18: The pavement came to a T, and then on the other side of the T was a gravel road. And once that gravel road ended, it turns into a dirt field, but it was slightly offset from the gravel.
9: I kept glancing over the GPS map. That road ended. I knew this road's going to a T. What's going to happen?
18: Doing 113 on the gravel would have been scary enough, and I don't think he would have been able to negotiate that little curve.
9: It was a steep slope at the end that I would just crash into.
14: It was becoming a race against the clock, and 3 to 4 miles wasn't a lot of ground to cover going speeds of more than 100 miles per hour.
18: After watching him go through, hit it all, it was, we're going to have to be a ways ahead of him to be able to get out and get those stop sticks down.
19: 90, you got about 4 miles, and that's going to be. So if you can get in front of it, slow down, do it now. Otherwise, we're just going to have to see what happens.
18: I knew I wasn't going to have time to, you know, stop my squad, get out of my squad, run to the trunk, get my stop sticks down, and get them thrown out on the ground.
17: Yeah, 10-4, I think we're not going to be able to get sticks. He's going too fast.
18: So it was kind of, it shifted from putting stop sticks down to how else can we get this car stopped?
14: Eighteen-year-old Sam Dutcher knew the road ahead of him was coming to an end, and the cops would not be able to drop the spike strips to slow him down. and his car was still gaining speed.
9: It was slowly accelerating. I think it topped off at 125. Not a nice speed to drive at.
2: It was almost like a roller coaster. That's the closest I can compare it to. Controlling it got difficult because I was starting to get tired. It was just that my brain was rushing, just pumping adrenaline. I started questioning, how much longer can I keep doing this?
14: Sam was deep into this nightmare. One slight jerk of the steering wheel, one little pothole on the road, and anything could happen.
19: Heard some medics that way. Medics and we're all standby.
9: My thought was, there's no way I'm making it through this. I'm gonna die. I prayed, saying, please let me make this through this.
14: He tried to stay focused on the road and not imagine the worst.
9: I don't feel there was really room to think about what could happen. I just needed to focus on what is going on and staying in control, because if I start focusing on other things, there's a good chance at that speed you are losing control and dying. I was just in a state of mind of, this is what's going on. I need to deal with this right now. Nothing else right now really matters.
14: Back at home, his mother Catherine was trying to get updates from the 911 operator.
10: I'm the same mom that called about my kids just a little bit ago.
21: Okay, here it is. The reckless driver.
10: Oh, right, except his accelerator stuck.
21: Oh, okay.
8: It was scary knowing that I, like, couldn't be there. And so I called just to follow up and, like, do you guys know where the officers are at? Have they found them? Have they been able to do anything? What are they doing? So it was more of a sense of me wanting to know what happened.
21: They're on the phone with him now. We have officers from all over and medical all coming to him, okay?
10: Okay. My husband and I are driving out there, too.
21: Yes, I can understand. It's got to be extremely stressful. We have, but they are talking with him directly, okay? So they're trying to help him get this taken care of in the safest way possible. And we've got officers and troopers and all sorts of people going towards him. Okay.
8: And when they said that, I think that was the first time I really panicked and thought, like, oh my God, I think my kid's going to die. The whole idea of that they had all these people going towards them made me feel like they were anticipating the worst and planning for it.
21: We've got people that are getting there as fast as they can.
10: I know.
21: All right.
10: Okay.
21: Okay, we're all keeping our fingers crossed for him.
10: Okay, thank you.
21: You're welcome.
8: I felt pretty sick to my stomach. It felt like time was so slow. I had to just sit and wait and trust that they were doing everything that they could do.
19: We are 300 Street, just hitting Becker County, 90th Avenue North.
14: Out on the road, it was time for a desperate last-ditch effort to prevent a tragedy.
18: At 113 miles an hour, we had about 53 seconds before we hit the tee. We were not far. We were running out of time, we were running out of road, and running out of options.
14: The first option was to do a pursuit intervention technique, a pit, where officers chasing vehicles will nudge the other car from behind to make it spin out. But Groover doubted it could be done on such a narrow road at speeds in excess of 113 miles per hour.
18: We don't train at those speeds, so it was kind of just a, we don't really know what's going to happen. And obviously, you know, we don't want to try to do a pit on him and then have him go into the ditch sideways and roll a bunch of times, because that's, I would say that's just as dangerous as him going off the tee at 113 and seeing what happens.
19: Do you have any other ideas? My kid's gonna stick off before we hit that tee. And getting out in front of it and trying that route.
18: We were kind of just radioing things, so it was kind of a, you know, we're all talking through each other.
22: Copy. State units, go to LTAC 1 so everybody's on the same channel.
18: We were bouncing ideas off of each other, just to kind of try to see what we could get done.
19: 704, what do you think? We'll just watch him.
14: Van Groover had an idea.
18: Just get in front of him and kind of match his speed, let him kind of just make soft contact and just ride the brakes down to till we got stopped.
19: 290, if that's your plan, you don't have much room left before T, so if you can do it, go for it.
18: There was kind of a little bit of a thought of, obviously I'm driving a kind of a mid-sized car, and he's in a larger SUV. So, you know, if he starts pushing me, we go sideways into the ditch, this probably isn't going to end the best.
19: 290, I'm going to be pulling up next to you. Yeah, I'll try to get in front of you and add a little extra brake power.
14: Groover, doing about 130 miles per hour, got ahead and passed Sam.
9: I noticed him going in front of me. I didn't know what he was doing.
18: I was in front of Sam. I started slowing down, and it hadn't been relayed to Sam yet to run into the back of me.
19: 37 is still on the phone with him.
9: I didn't know what was going on because they never told me, hey, this is what we want you to do. In my mindset at the time, it was he just pulled in front of me. Oh, shoot, I don't want to hit him. So I'll go around him.
19: Hey! 290, you want him to go into the back of your car, so I'll have 37 down.
18: He actually gets up next to me, and it was kind of at that moment where it was like, uh-oh. You know, if he gets in front of me, I don't know if I'm going to get back in front of him.
19: 37, have him go in the back of this car. 290, you want me to get contact with you and you'll pull?
18: We were kind of neck and neck, both speeding up.
1: So do we have them on the phone that's in the car?
19: Yeah, I got the driver on the phone here.
14: The deputy on the phone with Sam told him what the plan was.
9: He told me, so I want you to hit the car that's going to pull up in front of you. You want me to... What? I repeated that to him. So you want me to hit the cop car that's pulling in front of me? That's not something I really care to do. But I thought this could not end well.
3: He's going to allow the person to hit him in the back.
18: Once I got in front of him and started slowing down, something started to slow the car down as well.
9: It was weird because collision, automatic braking started kicking on, I think. It felt like we were probably slowed down to 80. The vehicle was making itself engine brake. Why did every other safety feature on this vehicle fail? But that one worked.
18: It was kind of a... Okay, hey, this is going really well. And we were slowing down, and he wasn't hitting me, and I was kind of thinking, hey, this might actually work.
22: I think the forward collision isn't letting him hit me. We're slowing down.
19: That worked.
9: I was starting to think, hey, it's not going to hit the vehicle. That's nice.
18: I was watching him in my driver's side mirror, and I'm like, okay, he's coming up, but he's not hitting me.
9: It was really close. I remember seeing the back of his car.
18: We're slowing down, and I think I was down to about 20 miles an hour, and I lost his headlight in the driver's side mirror.
9: It felt like time slowed down, and then smack.
19: Hold him.
18: When he hit me, I think that I was doing about 20 miles an hour, and once he hit me, I just dynamited the brakes.
19: First stop.
18: Oh. After he hit me, we came to a pretty immediate stop. My squad was enough to just keep his car from moving still.
9: I was just sitting there, frozen kind of in shock, when they came to my passenger side door. Opened it up, saying, get out of the car. The wheels were still spinning when I got out. It was still running, trying to go.
22: Are we good?
18: I've never been rear-ended before. I know my head smacked the headrest, and
4: It was a pretty good jolt.
5: That hit hard. That was like, it was slowing down, and then it wasn't.
7: Yeah, I'm glad you guys were in the area.
5: It's a good thing we had a charger. I don't know if, he was doing...
7: I was going under 13.
5: When I caught up to him, he was, 114.
23: 724,
24: did you say that the vehicle stopped?
23: Both four cars stopped. All medics seem clear. We're good.
2: I got out of the car, then I went and sat in the grass and just sat there and was kind of zoned out for I don't know how long. My brain kind of just broke. I was kind of just in a sensory overload.
4: He was cool, calm, and collected. He was kind of just standing in the ditch.
2: River will say I was calm. I wouldn't say I was calm. I'd say I shut down, but I'm part of that. Also, I'm on the spectrum, so don't really show emotions as much. I mean, I was in the mindset of, I want to go home. I want to go to bed. I wanted my day to be over.
8: He called me himself when they got the vehicle stopped and he got out. And he's like, Mom, I'm out of the car. I'm okay. And then I just wanted to see him to know it was actually, like, real. I mean, it was amazing, but it also felt like it wasn't real. I was like, how could you, like, run into the back of a law enforcement car at the speed that you're going to get stopped and not even be injured? Like, it didn't make any real sense till I actually saw him. I was thanking God, like, you know, thank you, God, for not killing my kid. Thank you for keeping him safe.
2: It felt like a miracle, very much so.
25: If you were going to make a mixtape of songs that hold the key to unlock who you are, what would be on it? Actor Tatiana Maslany puts this song by The Hallucination on her list, and on a new personal record, she recalls seeing them perform it live.
26: It was the sweatiest night of my life in the Arctic.
25: Tatiana Maslany shares her personal records on the next Conversations from the World Cafe.
27: Conversations from World Cafe coming up at 4 o'clock right here on Siouxland Public Media, improving quality of life since 1978. You know, if I was thinking about making a mixtape of my life's favorites, there would probably be a lot of Saturday in the Park artists on it. And I got to say, this was another great year. Hats off to everyone involved in Saturday in the Park, from the founders to all the volunteers to the people who pick up trash on their way out. Grand time. That's improving quality of life in the Siouxland region also. Other music coming up in the future. Tomorrow, 2 p.m., Then and Now duo, singer-guitarist Barbara Sabella and fiddler Beth Priam. Going to be at the Betty Strong Encounter Center. New Life to Oldies by the Gershwins, Rogers and Hart, Woogie Carmichael, and more. It'll be fabulous. Right now, let's go back to the fabulous Snap Judgment on Siouxland Public Media.
6: Welcome back to the Vroom episode from Snap's All Systems Down series. My name is Glenn Washington. And next, we're going to deep space, where any little problem immediately becomes a very big problem. Producer John Facile has the story.
28: Jupiter and Saturn. These giant planets and the moon surrounding them will be looked at close up by two 1,800-pound spacecraft loaded with cameras and scientific instruments. Called Voyagers, the two 12-foot-high NASA spacecraft are being prepared...
29: Voyager 1 and Voyager 2 are two unmanned probes that were launched into space in 1977 to explore the outer planets of our solar system. They visited and took pictures of Jupiter, Saturn, Uranus, Neptune, and then everybody figured that after that, they'd lose power or freeze and drift off into space. But that didn't happen. Their instruments kept working, kept sending back precious data about how space changes the further you get away from our sun. And then, in the 2010s, they became the first man-made objects to leave our solar system and cross into interstellar space, the mostly empty space between our solar system and all of the others in the Milky Way galaxy.
0: You know, I like to describe them as twin sisters. At launch, they were identical, but over the years, different things have broken on them. And so one doesn't have very good hearing. The other one lost its sense of touch. They're my parents, grandparents. I think of them as senior citizens, yeah. You want them to have a good, full life.
29: Susie Dodd has been with the Voyagers almost her entire career. Since 2010, she's been project manager, working at NASA's Jet Propulsion Lab in Pasadena, California.
10: What are your worst fears on this job? Like, what keeps you up at night?
0: That's pretty easy, actually. For Voyager, my worst fear is we send a bad command, and it ends the life of a spacecraft.
10: So, I believe it was July 21st,
0: 2023? 2020, yeah. I hear about it from our team. This is happening. It should be talking to us now, and it's not.
29: On July 21st, 2023, Susie's team sent a command to Voyager 2, telling it to turn its satellite dish 2 degrees towards Earth.
0: We have to keep Voyager's antenna pointed at the Earth. Over time, it drifts slightly. It'll drift off point. We were sending a pretty simple type of command saying, move it 2 steps back toward the center.
29: But 2 days later, on July 23rd, the stream of data coming in from Voyager 2 went silent.
0: Maybe our ground data software is offline or something like that. So you have to rule out all the things on the ground. But once you do that, then there's only one thing that can be the problem, which is the spacecraft.
29: The spacecraft, Voyager 2, that was over 12 billion miles away.
0: Once you looked at the command string, we knew exactly what happened.
29: They found a problem. In the last command they'd sent to Voyager 2 days earlier, telling it to turn its satellite dish 2 degrees towards Earth, someone had put the wrong number of degrees in the command.
0: Instead of moving the antenna back toward the center, it sent it the other way. So it was even further off. Instead of bringing it back to the Earth, we pointed it more away from us.
29: It was a typo. A typo had taken out contact with Voyager 2.
0: It's bad. I mean, it's really bad.
29: This kind of error, losing contact with a spacecraft like this, would put all kinds of eyes on the Voyager program. They'd have new processes, new cross-checks, new layers of supervision.
0: Those all cost money. We'll just stop the Voyager mission.
10: And then you would have to go out and talk to people like me and say, Voyager's over. That would be your responsibility.
0: Yeah.
10: Do you know who sent the command?
0: Yeah. I mean, there are a couple people that have the blame for the error.
10: Were you angry?
0: Yeah.
10: What's Susie angry look like?
0: You should ask my husband.
29: There was no time to waste. Every minute, Voyager 2 hurtled over 500 miles further away from Earth. Susie and her team turned to the Deep Space Network, the DSN, a network of satellite dishes spread across the globe. The DSN scanned the skies for any sign of life. 10 days passed before they finally heard something.
0: Something called carrier signals, which are radio waves. Without any information on those radio waves.
29: The faintest heartbeat, coming all the way from Voyager 2. But they couldn't talk back. Now, because of where Voyager 2 is flying relative to the Earth, there's only one satellite dish on Earth that can talk to it. It's in Australia, outside Canberra.
10: The Canberra dish is humongous, right?
0: 70 meters in diameter.
10: Which is like a couple of buildings.
0: It fits inside the Rose Bowl.
29: A Rose Bowl-sized satellite dish trying to talk to Voyager 2's dish, which is about the size of a hot tub, and all the way across the chasm of space. Susie and her team, sweating this out in a conference room at JPL, don't have a lot of options.
0: So we said, let's do the shout.
29: What if they marshaled all of the Canberra dish's energy, 100 kilowatts, enough to power an office building, and put it into one single powerful signal, a shout across space?
0: I would call it more of a blast than a shout. And you can think of a James Bond movies where they're like giant lasers, you know, shooting down satellites or something like that. It's akin to a laser, but it's not optical, it's radio. I mean, you're just putting lots and lots of power to send a signal with as much energy as possible toward Voyager.
29: Extra loud?
0: Yes, extra loud, exactly.
29: So Susie and her team load up the new command to reverse the typo and tell Voyager 2 to point its dish back towards Earth.
0: You better believe we had like 10 people review the command, make sure it was correct this time.
29: And then they send out this blast that goes roaring through space in search of Voyager 2. Because Voyager 2 is so far away, they have to wait 2 days before they know anything.
10: Now, what are those 2 days like for you where you're waiting?
0: You're planning on what happens if it doesn't go correctly. Plan B options, basically.
10: But it sounds like there really wasn't a plan B.
0: There wasn't an easy plan B, for sure. Do I get stressed? I do get stressed, yes.
29: 2 weeks had gone by since they first lost contact with Voyager 2. But then, at 12:29 a.m. on August 4th, a familiar voice reached the DSN satellite ears with news about plasma, galactic rays, and the magnetic field in interstellar space. It was Voyager 2. The shout had worked.
10: And how did that feel?
0: Very relieving. Very relieving. I was still mad. I was still mad we had done it, but I was relieved that we were able to recover the spacecraft.
29: Against all expectations, Voyager 1 and Voyager 2 are still out there, over 13 billion miles away, and they're still talking to us. They're the most distant man-made objects, and the oldest spacecraft still in operation.
1: Thank you, Susie Dodd, for sharing that story. 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

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KQED in San Francisco is Snap's orbiting Hall of Justice. On Team Snap, the union-represented producers, artists, editors, and engineers are members of the National Association of Broadcast Employees and Technicians, Communications Workers of America, AFL-CIO, Local 51. Snap is brought to you by the team that comes to a full stop at each and every stop sign, except for the Uber producer, Mr. Mark Ristich, who believes that traffic signs are traffic suggestions. And there's Nancy Lopez, Pat Mesiti-Miller, Anna Sussman, Renzo Gorio, John Fasano.

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Hey, you know, our frequencies are kind of going to be the tale of the weather this week. It's going to be kind of consistently in the low 90s, so there'll be times it'll probably be 90.3 degrees in Sioux City and 90.7 degrees in KOJI Okoboji land. Isn't that kind of magical? Mm-hmm. It is. Right now, we are going to go on to a weekend edition of All Things Considered. And remember that after that, we go to a night of music-oriented radio, starting with conversations from World Cafe. And just continuing throughout the evening. Going to be fabulous. Right here on Siouxland Public Media.

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1: 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And then remember, we're going to go into a night of music radio. 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
2: I'm Janine Herbst with these headlines. Iran's foreign minister is in Oman today for talks over control of the Strait of Hormuz. This comes as Iran and the U.S. traded fire this week, ending a temporary ceasefire between the two countries. The biggest housing bill in 30 years became law at midnight without President Trump's signature. He refused to sign the bipartisan bill, saying it was a protest against the Senate for not passing his voter ID bill. The housing bill contains dozens of provisions aimed at driving down the price of housing by boosting supply. And in tennis, newcomer Linda Noskova won the women's singles title at Wimbledon. For the men's singles, Jannik Sinner faces Alexander Zverev tomorrow. I'm Janine Herbst, NPR News.

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1: And Mixtape Dance Party is coming up at 6 o'clock right here at Siouxland Public Media, KWIT Sioux City 90.3 and KOJI Okoboji 90.7, broadcasting from the campus of Western Iowa Tech Community College. Hey, if you missed today's round of animal tracking, I'll tell you what it is in a minute. You can try it again on Wednesday, July 15th at the Lewis and Clark Interpretive Center for grade school kids to go, like I said, animal tracking. Here's the backstory. President Jefferson directed Captain Lewis to document the new animals that he saw on the expedition. So this activity will teach kids to match tracks with real critters and maybe to create some unique tracks of their own. That's at 10 o'clock in the morning on this upcoming Wednesday. Right now, it is about 5 o'clock, and that means it's time for Conversations from World Cafe.
2: If you were going to make a mixtape, a playlist of songs that held the key to unlock who you are, what would be on it? That's a question we ask interesting people on World Cafe's Personal Records. Today, Emmy-winning actor Tatiana Maslany, star of Orphan Black and the new show Maximum Pleasure Guaranteed, shares her personal records, including this song by The Hallucination that she remembers seeing live for the first time.
3: It was the sweatiest night of my life in the Arctic. And that song, like, every time I hear it, I get chills. And I just get this, like, it's the best.
2: And Tatiana talks about the thread that connects her musical choices, which are all pretty intense.
3: I like challenging music. I don't know. I like music that sometimes when I, like, play it for somebody, they'll be like, no. Like, too much.
2: Tatiana Maslany joins me for Personal Records today. I'm Raina Duras. This is Conversations from the World Cafe. This guy was the first ever guest on the World Cafe 35 years ago. Also, like Tatiana Maslany, a Canadian, Bruce Coburn, Great Big Love.

0: This is World Cafe. I'm Raina Duras. What are the songs that define you? The songs that say the most about who you are? On World Cafe's personal records, I ask interesting people, musicians and non-musicians, to share a playlist of the songs that hold the key to who they are and what they do. Today, actor Tatiana Maslany shares her personal records. Tatiana rose to fame as the star of Orphan Black, playing a series of clones. It was a role that really showed her range as an actor and won her multiple Emmys. She's also known for playing She-Hulk and is currently starring in Apple TV's comedy thriller series Maximum Pleasure Guaranteed as a divorced mom who finds herself tangled in a web of murder and scams and blackmail. Tatiana Maslany, welcome to the World Cafe.
1: Thank you for having me.
0: So happy you're here. I'm so excited to get to your songs. You know, the idea here is it's a playlist that kind of unlocks who you are, but there are different ways to kind of think about that question. How did you approach making this list? What were you thinking about?
1: It was so hard. I took so long to put it together. And then as soon as I sent it, I wanted things changed. And then yesterday I was like thinking about it because it feels like music is so personal, changing all the time for me. And it's like, how do you pick five songs that encapsulate everything you want to say about what you love about music?
0: Yes.
1: In like, it's just
0: too
1: much.
0: It's a challenge. It's supposed to be a challenge. So I'm glad you were up for it. We're going to jump into the first song. And it's from an artist that I know means a lot to you. That artist is Sophie. And for people who maybe aren't as familiar with her, could you tell us a bit about who Sophie was to start off?
1: Sophie was this incredible electronic musician, kind of part of like the hyperpop movement. She was super experimental, though, too. And she produced for a bunch of people that you know, like Charlie XCX and Vince Staples and stuff. But she just really had such a like, from the first time I heard her was like changed the way I thought about music and what was possible. And she
0: How do you mean
1: really,
0: when you say that?
1: Just like the playfulness of what she was doing and also like this sort of the thought behind it, which was like, I remember listening to her talk about like authenticity at some point and like what we deem authentic in music and what we don't. And this is so pre-AI. We're not talking about that. I'm talking about like experimental electronic sounds that are like created.
0: Yeah. Like they're completely novel.
1: Created. Yeah. Yeah. Yeah. And just like the extremeness of her sounds, like that she would be like, I want to make this something that sounds like this. Can I build that sound?
0: Yeah.
1: Yeah.
0: So she was somebody that when you heard her, it like struck you right away. You've kept listening to Sophie a lot.
1: Yeah.
0: What is it about Sophie that makes her such a constant in your life?
1: I think just because it doesn't feel, it feels like there's something about it that feels like you can enjoy it on so many different levels. You can enjoy it on like a pop level, but you can also enjoy it on like an art, like conceptual level.
0: Mm.
1: And it's very visceral, like her music feels to me like I want to be dancing to it, but like not in a passive way. It feels very physical and very, I like challenging music. I don't know. I like music that sometimes when I like play it for somebody, they'll be like, no, like too much or like that's, you know, like something that sort of destabilizes is kind of exciting for me.
0: Yeah. Okay. Well, we'll hear this and then we'll come back and we'll talk some more. You've chosen Sophie's song, Just Like We Never Said Goodbye. Why is this the song that you picked?
1: I've talked about face shopping a lot. This one was one of the earliest songs I heard of hers. And it's so funny to me because there's no drums in it except one.
0: I didn't even notice that.
1: Yeah. I mean, listen, there's only one drum hit. And for some reason, that is hilarious to me that in this like very, like the lyrics and the song itself are like very like iconic poppy kind of love anthem almost. But like there's none of the like trappings that make it like feel normal.
0: Just Like We Never Said Goodbye, chosen by my guest today, Tatiana Maslany. This is Sophie on World Cafe.

0: On World Cafe, I'm Raina Duris, and this is Personal Records, where I ask people to share a playlist of songs that define them. That was one of Tatiana Maslany's personal records, Just Like We Never Said Goodbye, from Sophie. You're an actor, Tat, and when you're acting, you have to inhabit a character, you have to get into their mind, into their body, into their emotions. And that made me think about how when you listen to a song, it's kind of the closest way you can get like a direct line into somebody's mind and emotions. Could you talk about how music helps you get into a role?
1: Yeah, it's like very tied to it for me, especially with like if the sort of character demands it, then music becomes like the whole thing for me. So rhythmically, I'll play with different types of music if I want to physically embody somebody differently, or if I want to like open up like a different part of myself, whether it's like a confidence or like an arrogance or a gentleness or whatever it is, or femininity or masculinity, I'll kind of like tap into different music.
0: Right.
1: Wolf in Black was like the big kind of test ground, I'd say, for that kind of work. I remember like getting a studio early when I got the part and picking like a bunch of songs and then moving to them and finding different physicality that was sort of like tied to the different characters just to play.
0: Yeah. So it's not like, oh, I'm playing a doctor, I'm going to listen to a song about a doctor. It's like, how does this move? What does this feel like?
1: Yeah, totally. Totally. Like, the one was that I remember, like, Sister Alice for Perry Mason, who was like a preacher in like the 1930s. Sort of this glamorous like icon, and I listened to a lot of like yeahs and also like hip hop for her, because it felt like I needed to like open up like a showman sort of element of myself.
0: Yeah. I love that. We're gonna get to one of the songs that I know was on one of your Orphan Black playlists in a bit, but the next one I'm really excited about. I'm talking to Tatiana Maslany on World Cafe today for Personal Records. When I saw that this next song was on your list, I gasped out loud on the train.
1: Really? Oh my God, which one was this?
0: I love it so much. I love it so much. The first time I ever heard it, my jaw dropped and I got chills. It's called Electric Powwow Drum by The Hallucination. Do you remember the first time you heard this song?
1: I remember the first time when I heard it. It was I was in Iqaluit. I was filming a movie. This is like the northernmost territory in Canada. In a small town on like the ice, and I was filming this movie, and some of the like local, like I don't remember how I got in with, I think it was like some of the crew and like the younger people were like going to see, they were then called Tribe Called Red, but they were gonna go see them at this little club, and that was the first time I saw them, and it totally blew my mind. They were just, it was the sweatiest. It was the sweatiest night of my life in the Arctic.
0: That's amazing.
1: And that song, like, every time I hear it, I get chills. And I just get this, like, oh, it's the best.
0: It's so incredible. And also, you know, I've seen them a couple times live, and it's so powerful.
1: You have?
0: Yeah. And it's like, it's so powerful. It, like, you dance, but you also feel like you're going to cry when you're watching it in a way, because the music is so powerful. And the fact that you got to see it for the first time in Iqaluit, where, you know, there is a large indigenous population, I would imagine, at that show also would have been a pretty, like, powerful experience.
1: 100%. Yeah, I felt like I was fortunate to be seeing them, you know, and to be in that community. And to celebrate the music, too, like, in this way that takes it from, like, traditional to, like, very now.
0: Yeah, it's very so contemporary like, feeling.
1: Yeah.
2: 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Tell your smart speaker to play KWIT. That's right. Look your smart speaker in the eye and say, play KWIT. And no matter how sternly you say it, that'll happen. Smart speakers are nice that way. Now in view at the Sioux City Public Museum, Sioux City and the U.S. at 2:50. Sioux City's history intersects with several major themes in American history in interesting and often unexpected ways. The Sioux City Public Museum will examine those connections in its newest exhibition, Sioux City and the U.S. at 250. Through photographs and artifacts, the exhibition traces the region's transformation from native homeland to frontier settlement, industrial powerhouse, and diverse modern community. SiouxCityMuseum.org for more information.
0: Welcome back to World Cafe. I'm Raina Duras. This is Personal Records, where I invite a guest to share a playlist of the songs that unlock who they are. Today, my guest is actor Tatiana Maslany. The next song on your personal records list, it's kind of two songs. It's one song, sort of at the same time. It's called Guillotine. And there's the original that we'll talk about in a second by Brendan Hines. There's also a remix by your brother, Daniel Maslany. And I'm going to play a bit of that first.
3: She stands tall and waits for you. Judgment's been passed. She's got one job to do. You're outnumbered.

This is a speaker. That's another speaker. That's a guitar. If you plug it in, it's louder.

0: So that is some of Daniel Mazzani's remix of Brendan Hines' song, Guillotine. Let's talk about Daniel for a second. You kind of mentioned him earlier. How did Daniel influence your taste growing up as an older brother?
1: He's my younger brother.
0: As a younger brother, sorry.
1: Yeah, which is like, no, but I was going to say, like, he has a real, in terms of music and, like, in terms of humor and music, I, like, very much am, like, the little sister who's like, what do we like now? And I feel like, you know, he'll send me stuff and it, like, it becomes the new thing that I'm obsessed with or whatever. He's got just, like, really weird, great taste in music. He's also a musician and a sound designer and an actor and an improviser. So he's just, like, very creative. And he and I growing up were always, like, we sort of twinned in a lot of ways. We were the same height for a long time and people thought we were the same age and we were just very close. But we would make music together and with my littlest brother, Michael too. And just like, we were very creative together. So I just like, yeah, very much look up to him in terms of what's cool.
0: What kind of music would you make together?
1: Oh, just like he would make actual music on the computer and then we would like basically mess it up. Like then Michael and I would like get on and, you know, freestyle or whatever, and it was terrible. But like Daniel was like an electronic music guy.
0: Yeah. I mean, you can hear that in the remix that we just heard. Mm-hmm. We're going to hear the original from Brendan Hines next. Tell us about your connection with the original song.
1: I love this song so much. I was so, this is going to like choke my throat, but like the time when this song came into my life was during COVID. I was in Toronto. Brendan was in Los Angeles and we were like courting over FaceTime. In this, we'd met, you know, months prior, but this was lockdown and nobody could see each other and we were literally in different countries. And we talked so much and we really connected and he would send me music he was working on, little things. He was like really into the Clash at the time. So he was like playing a lot of Clash. And this song was one of the first songs that he sent me that he was like working on, that he was writing. And it was like late April, right after John Prine died. Mm-hmm. And he was super rocked by that loss because John Prine was like his guy. And just like the unfairness of what we were all going through and the loss that we were all experiencing, that so many losses and so much of like this like abandonment in terms of like being protected and being taken care of. So he's like a super political guy. And in a big way, this was like, this feels like a real cohesion of his like artistry and his politics together. And I just like was blown away that I was witnessing somebody writing music, like creating it, and that it felt so powerful to me. And yeah, I love it. And I've since loved seeing how it's grown and how it's become the song that he's finally released and put on his album. It's just so cool.
0: Here's Guillotine from Brendan Hines on World Cafe.
2: She stands tall and waits for you.

0: That is Brendan Hines' Guillotine, a song chosen today by my guest, actor Tatiana Maslany. She's here on World Cafe today, picking songs for personal records, sharing a playlist of songs that define her. I'm Raina Duras. So, and you mentioned this before we heard that. It's Brendan Hines is a political songwriter. A song about guillotines is inherently political. And I've noticed a theme of both intensity and of a social consciousness, maybe political mindedness, running through the songs that you're playing for us today and the artists you've chosen, which includes the last song we're going to get to in a minute. But why do you think those are things that you're drawn to in music?
1: I feel like it's kind of a newer thing for me in the last like decade, I'd say. And it's sort of all cohered with me, like meeting Brendan too. And like, I should say Brendan's my husband. I don't think I've even mentioned that yet, but like, but yeah, he and I, like, you know, we feel a lot of things about the way the world is, run and care a lot. And so to like, for me, like to feel it through music to, I got really into System of a Down the last like 3 years.
0: I love that.
1: It felt like, I just like love them so much.
0: Oh, they're the best. And it makes me very happy thinking of you sitting there and just like listening to System of a Down and feeling it.
1: Yeah, just like to have words to put to the feeling too. And to know that also it's like this kind of thing comes up, this kind of thing happens over and over, that there's a cycle, a circular element to it, that songs from like the 70s and the 80s and the 90s like still have potency today. But yeah, I do feel like because music for me is so much a place where I go to like feel and exercise feelings, exorcise, it makes total sense to me that it would have to include politics. It would have to feel like it was talking about what's happening now.
0: It kind of, in my mind, ties into what you were talking about earlier when you're acting and you're with a bunch of people acting on a project and you're able to explore feelings because you're all kind of doing this thing together. Does a song, say it's System of a Down, say it's Guillotine, or the song that we're about to hear, where there is that intensity and it is kind of talking about these things, that help you work through your...
2: 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But Saturday was great. And now at view at the always great Sioux City Arts Center is Past Year to Present, New Visions of Rural America, a two-part exhibition inspired by Grant Wood's cornroom murals. Now remember, those were originally commissioned for the Martin Hotel in Sioux City. 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SiouxCityArtsCenter.org for more about that. 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
0: It's Personal Records on World Cafe today with actor Tatiana Maslany. I'm Raina Duras. On Personal Records, a guest shares their playlist of songs that define them. We have one more song from your Personal Records playlist, and it's by an artist named Anoni. When did you first discover Anoni?
1: Again, through my brother Daniel. He got me a live album that had Cut the World on it and You're My Sister and Rapture and all the, it was like a live recording of all these beautiful songs that she wrote. And it's a way more sort of spare album, but this one has so much, like this single or this song has so much like power behind it. It's got those incredible drums. Drums is not the word, but the percussive element of it, and it's sort of enormous. And I just think she's astonishing. I've seen her. Have you seen her before?
0: I've never seen her live, no.
1: Oh my God, I saw her at Disney Concert Hall, and it was like you were witnessing a medium, like somebody with something flowing through them that was like they were like this vessel for this voice and for this like glow. She was just full body, like unbelievable. And like very subtle in her moves and very funny too when she wants to be, but then just like cuts right to the truth. And yeah.
0: Yeah, I mean, she cuts to the truth in this song. The song is called 4 Degrees, and Anoni released this in 2015. I think at the same time, world leaders were meeting in Paris to come up with the Paris Climate Agreement. And you can hear that being referenced in the song. More than a decade on, why does this song still resonate with you so strongly?
1: We're, I mean, experiencing climate collapse, you know, and we're experiencing like enormous corporate greed and overreach that is causing the planet to burn, you know. I just saw this documentary called Earth's Greatest Enemy, and I'm doing like a couple screenings of it this coming weekend, hosting it with the filmmaker Abby Martin, and it's about the U.S. military's the military expansion being the biggest polluter on the planet, and that's the U.S. military alone. And it's just like baffling that we haven't gotten any further, and we've only hunkered down into these brutal destructive systems that not only destroy human life, animal life, plant life, like everything is decimated by it. And it's just, yeah, Anoni is like a huge activist in so many ways, talks a lot about Gaza and talks a lot about climate, and just, yeah, it's just not, it's not, there's no difference between it then and now, this song, unfortunately.
0: And for, you know, and thinking about it as one of the personal records you picked, what do you feel when you listen to this as somebody who also wants to make a difference in the world?
1: Yeah, I mean, this sort of way that Anoni is singing from the point of view of somebody who doesn't care, or as if she doesn't care, as if these animals dying is like something she wants to witness. It's this perspective that's so, it almost allows you into like a rage, like a place of rage and action, more than if it was grief about what we're losing.
0: Mm-hmm.
1: I don't know. There's something about that perspective that I find really...
0: It allows you to get mad at them in a way.
1: Yeah. Yeah. Cause the illogic of it is laid bare, you know? And, I was listening to it again last night just to refresh. And again, it's like Electric Powwow, like all of the songs on this. Chills is like the thing that happens. Like my whole body reacts to all of these songs that I put on this list. Yeah.
0: Here's Anoni, 4 Degrees on World Cafe.

0: That was 4 Degrees by Anoni, chosen by my guest, actor Tatiana Maslany, for personal records on World Cafe. She's been sharing a playlist of songs that unlock who she is. And thank you so much, Tatiana, for sharing this. What a powerful and awesome set of music that was.
1: Thank you. I'm so glad that you knew some of them, too.
0: Of course. I'm so happy. Yeah, that was so much fun.
1: Yeah, it was so great. I could talk about tunes all day.
0: That was Tatiana Maslany sharing her personal records. That whole conversation is up on our YouTube page, youtube.com/worldcafe. 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Thank you again to Tatiana Maslany, who currently is starring in the show Maximum Pleasure Guaranteed. And thanks to World Cafe senior producer Kimberly Janod for her work on that session. Big shout out as well to our affiliates, the public radio stations who bring this show to you all across the country, and to our team here who make it. We produce it at WXPN at the University of Pennsylvania in Philadelphia. My name is Raina Duris. 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
4: Hey, Prof. You are listening to Mixtape Dance Party from Siouxland Public Media with your boy, Earl Freakin' Horlick. You know what, bruv? We've been working way too hard lately. Tonight, let's just get into Max Bomb Party mode and have some fun. So, who's going to be soundtracking this shindig? Glad you asked. We'll be dancing to Maya Folic, The Struts, and Tokyo Police Club. Wait, this is going to be so sick. Uh-huh, but we're just getting started. We'll also have NXS, Soccer Mommy, Fontaine's DC. Well, you get the point. Let's start the party off with a fella who has the right idea. That would be Craig David, who says it's time to party. And it's first on deck, Mixtape Dance Party.

You are listening to Mixtape Dance Party from Siouxland Public Media with me, Earl Horlick. This has been a pretty good way to start out our party time show, don't you think, bruv? Well, let's see. We had Maya Folick in the middle of our song set with a tune entitled Bad Thing? Wait, what? We followed that up with The Strokes and Bad Decisions? Huh. Maybe this week's Please Mr. Selector Requester will get us back on the right track, since the requester wants to hear Fallen With Me from The Struts. We're guessing, not so much. But it's next up, Mixtape Dance Party.

are listening to Mixtape Dance Party from Siouxland Public Media with your boy, Earl Freakin' Horlick. The fabulous Carettes were in an antisocial mood in the middle of our song set with Run, Run, Run Away. After that, the guys from Spoon were sad that they ordered steak instead of fish. They finished up with the hardest cut before giving the chef the old skunk eye. It's been a long day, but the night promises to be a lot smoother. At least that's what Phoenix thinks. Phoenix and Tonight is next up. Mixtape Dance Party.

Mix's Mixtape Dance Party from Siouxland Public Media with me, Earl Horlick. In the middle of our song set, Pep Squad Dropout St. Vincent did the splits with Cheerleader. In the meantime, Space Hog finished the set with In the meantime, Brava, let's go old school with this week's Dancehall Crashers segment. How about Elvis Costello and the Attractions? Radio Radio is next up. 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

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Fun Boy 3 was in the middle of our song set with a cover of a go-go classic. Our lips are sealed. Well, we wish we could say the same thing about the insatiable Fine Young Cannibals. They finished up with She Drives Me Crazy. This week's Exiles in Geekville band is ready to take us to school. Tokyo Police Club has informed us that our English is good, to which we say, you're too kind. We also say, it's next up, Mixtape Dance Party.

0: This is Siouxland Public Media, KWIT, Sioux City 90.3, and KOJI Okoboji 90.7, broadcasting from the campus of Western Iowa Tech Community College, where we are surrounded with Rivercade activities. 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
1: It's that time. It's Cafe Jazz with Gene Knight. It's big band. It's bebop. It's America's music. Jazz.

on the Impulse label, Louis Belson, the album titled Thunderbird. That's a 1966 release with Belson on the drums and Carl Fontana on the trombone, Harry Sweets Ederson on the trumpet and Arnold Teague on piano, Jim Cook the bassist, Jim Milladori, baritone sax, and Ed Scarazzo tenor sax with Sam Most on the alto. This is Gene Knight with Cafe Jazz. We'll continue with Ruby Braff.

It's music from the Bethlehem label. It's on a release that's titled Bethlehem's Finest, dating back to the 1950s and 60s. This is from Volume 15. That was Jonah Jones, Stars Fell on Alabama, and another cut from that same release, Ruby Braff, This Can't Be Love. And to tie those together, we use the Four Freshmen and their version of It's a Blue World. This is Cafe Jazz. We'll continue with some vintage Stan Getz.